0: start. They look very scary. As far as being the best team coming out of the trade deadline, I don't know if that's necessarily the case. I think the Red Sox kind of came out better.
1: Okay.
0: They were able to pick up Adley Rutschman from the Orioles at the expense of a couple prospects. Traditionally, when the Red Sox are winning, it's because they have a guy that can handle a pitching staff. They had Veritek. They had Yastrzemski. Now they got Adley Rutschman.
1: So,
0: I hope they aren't counting him to show up with a bat, though, because that's been declining for years.
1: I don't think they need him for that, but Natural League, you pretty much look at the Dodgers being there, right? Who you think in the American League? People are saying the Rays are still got to be your number one.
0: The Rays have the best record in the American League. I think the Guardians improved themselves a lot during the trade deadline as well.
1: Yeah, Yankees.
0: Mariners got better. Yankees got better because they went and picked up Luis Garcia Jr. But the thing is, they basically went and picked up Jazz Chisholm second.
1: Okay. Guardians, you said it was in there?
0: Oh, the Guardians just went out and just loaded up on pitching because they knew that their two starters weren't going to get it done in the playoffs.
1: Okay. What about the White Sox?
0: White Sox?
1: Might be another team, at least in the top five. Maybe they have a chance.
0: White Sox did good because they didn't give up any prospects. So that means that even if they're not going to be in the deep playoff mix this year, maybe even not next year, but in the next few years, we're going to be talking about the White Sox a lot.
1: Yeah. Okay.
0: And they made sure to not give up the prospects to do that, which I think is the big deal. The Yankees went and got Helio Ramos from the Giants. He's going to really enjoy that short porch out there and left.
1: Still going to be on the Yankees, though. They live and die by the sluggers and the hitting.
0: I really like Helio Ramos. He's the kind of guy that, as a Dodger fan, I still enjoy watching play baseball. He's declined, but, and I want to say declined. He's just having a bad year, and they were able to get something decent for him. But you want to cheer for the guy, but he's on the Giants. Now I want to cheer for the guy, but now he's on the Yankees. I don't know what's going on with that, but I hope it works out for him, because you could tell he wasn't happy in San Francisco.
1: Well, at least he's on the potential team, right? At least go be somewhere in the playoffs and make a run. He was dying in the Giants.
0: He's under team control for a couple of years, but they still have Cody Bellinger there, which he's basically there to be the stopgap because Cody Bellinger hurt.
1: Yeah.
0: Hopefully he's got a place on the team with all the loaded outfielders and the minors they got.
1: So any crazy early predictions?
0: Dodgers in four, whatever that is. Honestly, they're still the favorite. The Rays are looking good. The Brewers are looking pretty good right now. Yeah, there's a lot of teams.
1: So can we talk a little bit about the argument that the Dodgers is just killing baseball? Something needs to be changed.
0: This is the thing. If everybody knows the strike is going to happen, this is the last chance the Dodgers have got to try and make the team better before they go and make that three-peat happen. Why not go hard in the paint and do it?
1: Yeah.
0: Especially if that strike is going to happen.
1: Again, Scruble's crazy. Obviously, he didn't get as much as he could have got in the market, but he wanted to be there, right?
0: Well, the thing is what the Dodgers gave up in River Ryan, who is an A-plus minor league arm. He's got some major league experience. Only thing is the guy's always hurt. And if they can figure out how to keep the guy from always being hurt, they got a gem. They got Zephyr Hope. Guy's going to be a great outfielder. He's going to slug the ball all over the place. He's going to hit the heck out of it out at Comerica Park. Only problem is it seems like they got a really great player, and they did, but he's still only like the third or fourth Dodger outfielder in their system. They still kept Jose Dolapala. They still kept James Tibbs. So it seems like Detroit got a lot. Dodgers, I think, got out pretty easy.
1: Dodgers got the two-time Cy Young Award winner, two-time All-Star, two-time first-teamer, pitching triple crown, 1,000 strikeouts.
0: Hey.
1: Just added for under what he could have got in the market and loaded to another team who we just talked about is already super loaded. So, yeah. Like you said, before the strike, I guess they're just going all in. Let's get one.
0: They got a lot for a guy that, assuming, isn't going to be there for a few years, because Scooble's a Boros guy and Boros isn't going to do a sign and trade. So we're not going to find out where Scooble's going to be playing next year until probably after the strike is figured out, or maybe even a couple of days before spring training starts, just because that's Boros' deal.
1: Just went to get him a title.
0: Why not? Why not?
1: So how do you fix the system?
0: Supposedly the strike's going to happen because of a salary cap. I think the biggest problem is the salary floor, because there are teams out there like the Pirates, the Rays, even, who they made a whole movie called Moneyball about how they're going to rip off the fans by putting the most basic product they can out on the field that just barely qualifies as professional Major League Baseball. Just satiate the fans long enough to sell them merch, sell them hot dogs, sell them tickets, sell them parking, and then take all that money and laugh about it. And then as soon as a guy gets too expensive, they just ship him off. They made a movie about that. And
1: years ago.
0: If you get rid of the salary floor, or if you add a salary floor, make teams spend money before they can get that luxury tax money from the other teams and the revenue sharing. Because this is all a big scam for these small market teams that just hustle money from the big markets. If they put that salary floor, people have to compete. Okay. Teams are going to be required to spend that money and put people on the field that can win games, or at least cost the money to sell jerseys and tickets.
1: I like that for the small markets, but how do we fix the Dodgers getting all of the assets and the wealth?
0: The thing is, the Dodgers really aren't the bad guys in this situation. If the Red Sox would have wanted to pay Mookie Betts, they would have had to trade him. If the Braves would have wanted to pay Freddie Freeman instead of trading him. If, like, the Dodgers build a lot, like Andy Páez, Kike Hernandez, like Dalton Rushing, Will Smith, these are guys from our system. They do the same thing every other baseball team does. If you look at their makeup, a third free agents, a third homegrown, a third guys that they picked up off of the waiver wire or just rescued off of other teams' garbage piles, they're not too different. They just scout better. They get better players because they know what they're looking for. They have a better front office.
1: I will say, like a true Dodgers fan, what do you think, Chris?
2: You know what? From having seen it the last couple of years from the inside out with the Modesto Nuts being minor league baseball and having the Rancho Cucamonga Quakes come in, they, from the very beginning, low A, treat their players better. They have specific food chefs that come in. They just take care of their ball players. They do better scouting. And to your point, the floor. Did you know that 21 out of 30 baseball teams do not spend 50% of their revenue on the ballplayers? Do That's you crazy. Know what the Dodgers do?
0: Like 65%.
2: 73%. Now, you put that into the equation, the fact that they're in LA, they have a bigger market, they have more income, they have more revenue coming through. Is that...
0: They got the Sportsnet TV deal.
2: Yeah, bigger TV deals. Does that make it to where they have an advantage over everyone else? I would say yes, but tell me when in sports history has there not been an advantage? You have the Yankees of the 20s, 30s, 40s, 50s. Most teams were actually their minor league program.
0: Hey, the Big Red Machine was on Greenies.
2: There you go.
0: They should have been called the Big Green Machine.
2: So every decade, you've got one of these teams. So at some point in time, you just have to know that the Dodgers are the evil empire of this decade. If you go back to the 90s or 2000s or even most of the 10s.
0: It used to be the A's.
2: It was the A's. It was the Yankees. It was the Red Sox there for a bit. It was the Giants for three World Series.
1: Yeah. So, every other year, Giants was getting one.
2: Yeah. So it's part of it, and I hope they don't wreck what progression has been building for Major League Baseball by going through and doing a strike or a lockout.
0: All the advantages you talked about are directly the result of having better front office.
2: Absolutely. And nothing, better ownership. Oh, ownership. Let's talk about it.
0: There's nothing keeping the Pirates from going and signing a deal. They get TV, local
2: Except
0: TV.
2: It's Pittsburgh.
0: But here's the thing. We live in a global market. We don't live in small Absolutely. Markets anymore. If you're the Pirates and you put a team that the Pirates wanted to watch on a field, you could sell those Sportsnet subscriptions outside of Pittsburgh.
2: The Pirates, let's look
0: at you look at who's subscribing to the Dodgers Sportsnet package, 80% of those people are from Japan.
2: Yeah. Yeah. No, I've been to...
1: What happens when you got the best Japan guy, though?
2: Absolutely. When cool. I went to...
0: maybe even three.
2: I've been down to Anaheim. Watch an Angels game. Guess what? Almost half the fans are just there for Ohtani. Went to an A's game when the Angels were in town. There was more red and blue than there was green and gold. Ohtani is just a beast, no matter where he goes.
0: Well, I think people realize they're watching the best thing that can be put on a baseball field right
2: now. Yeah. And now you toss in the ridiculous pitching staff along with the amazing hitting of everyone else. You could have probably the Dodgers go up against some of the national teams in the World Baseball Classic and come out just fine.
0: Oh, for sure. I'm sure if they did the Dodgers versus the world, they would be fine.
2: Yeah.
0: They could even, I don't know, they could say, hey, take Ohtani Yamamoto.
2: And this is coming from a Mariners fan. I don't want to sit there and like it. But as an adult looking at it, you got to admit, it's nice to watch someone actually putting their money where their mouth, money where their mouth is. They're willing to pay it. 73% of their revenue.
0: And as a Mariners fan, their big acquisition at the trade deadline is Tyler Ward. See? You get it. That's exactly what we're talking about.
2: As a Mariners fan, I think the addition was by subtraction by getting rid of Castillo and his contract.
0: But you get what I'm saying.
2: I mean, some trust me. Absolutely.
0: Some teams send a message, hey, check us out because we're doing big things here. And then other teams will send a message like, we made a move because we kind of felt like we had to.
2: Yeah.
1: I definitely think it counts about the organization and being that place you want to come to. Of course, they got a big advantage of being in LA already, being in the market.
0: And that's another thing nobody talks about.
1: But also being good to their players, people want to come. If a guy's taking less money than he could have got in the market, then it's more like, hey, I know I'm going to get a title. I know it's going to be somewhere comfortable, right?
2: Then it's all about the non-baseball player's salary that they're going to get with endorsements.
1: Yeah.
2: Just for being
1: I think
2: in
1: baseball's
2: LA.
1: Hard, though, because they got that thing where they can stretch it out, pay you over so long of a thing, like how they did Ohtani, right? You pay
0: payments.
1: A guy like that.
2: Bobby
1: yeah, you pay a guy.
2: A day.
1: Yeah, because you could. In the other sports, you really don't have as much of that, so you'll have that same kind of advantage. Of
0: the reason why they do that, and I'll put it right out here. If you've ever read a book called The Lords of the Game, it's about ownership and the 32 guys that own professional baseball teams and their evil empires that they've created and how a baseball team is basically a throne to their billionaire pile, kind of like a dragon sitting on a horde. That's the synopsis of the book. But the idea is, the reason why they let stuff like that slide in professional baseball, because it's my baseball team, the Reds are always going to be in a shot family. We're not going to sell it in 3 years because we're done playing manager and owner of a baseball team. The NFL guys do. Like
1: the
0: NBA
1: guys
0: teams.
1: Will get their money long term.
0: It's institutional. It's family. It's having a baseball team is part of having that old world money or that family wealth. Whereas a lot of guys that buy NFL and NBA teams and NHL teams even, those are investments. Those are firmer players trying to keep making money in the sport before their shine goes away. It's different.
1: Isn't that what the Dodgers just did, though? Dodgers got bought by a whole group. And it's the opposite, right?
0: So, and here's the thing. Look at the uproar it's causing. Look at how people are, this is ruining baseball. No, you just got an owner that is tired of pinching pennies and treating it like...
2: Basically, the group in LA came in like a syndication group. They're looking for a value add. They're not just looking to sit there as a mom and pop shop and just, hey, this is how it's worked. This is how it's going to happen.
0: No, they've come up with different ideas. We've owned the Pirates for 40 generations. Yeah. You know, it's, hey, we're here. We're trying to make money. We're treating this like an investment by invest. Like he said, if you're spending
2: 73%,
0: 73% of your payroll, you're not just trying to make money. You're investing money to make money later.
1: I think we saw that when Magic signed up, right?
0: Because that
1: $4 million, Magic in the mix, he was like, yeah, it's going to be different.
0: In 5 years when that Sportsnet deal is up, instead of it being a $4 billion deal, it's going to be a $20 billion deal.
1: So what happens when the team wins six in a row? And it's like a foregone conclusion that Dodgers are going to be there because of the players, because of what they got.
2: It depends on how they put the marketing spin on it. Because guess what? The Yankees did that. And baseball still survived back in the 50s and 60s. So it's all about now marketing and media. Right. How do we turn this into a positive? How do we keep it a positive? How do we almost overcome the negative of all the other fans that now, due to social media, have a voice?
0: Put trophies in cases. It'll shut everybody up.
2: Except for the other 29 teams and their fans.
1: I think that's just the main thing, is that the other fans feel like they don't have a chance. No, and then you lose when you get out of it.
0: See, the second part of the process doesn't happen, which is when another team does it and they see that it works. And then they go like, hey, that's a formula that we can all copy. And then in 5, 6, 7 years, all the teams are doing it. Then that becomes standard operating procedure for Major League Baseball.
1: Yeah, that back to your floor comment, right?
0: Exactly. You add the floor, you force these people to get with the program sooner than later.
1: But they're probably never going to get up to that 73%.
2: Yes.
0: That's pretty ridiculous. That's like stuff even grocery stores don't mess with. But we're in agreement. The trade deadline made the last month and a half more exciting because teams got better. And you know who's in the mix and who feels like they're in the mix, which I think is that's the real message you're sending is, hey, we feel like we got a chance to win and we're going for it.
2: Yeah, like you have the second place Texas Rangers in the AL West and they're selling. Their fans are like, what are you doing? You're like, you know what? We're thinking about next year. Right. Think about our farm system. Let's go.
0: Yeah. Right. And they're like only 7 games out.
2: Exactly.
1: Yeah, that always kind of killed me in baseball, the way they do that. Because as a fan, he's like, bro, he's just, I'm done for the season now.
0: That's always the best part of the trade deadline for me is who's a buyer, who's a seller, who's a contender, and who knows that they're pretending. And you're sending that message to your fan base. Hey, we're playing over our head right now. We're cashing in at casino chips right now.
2: Yep.
1: How mad are you at your team if they trade anything to
0: the Dodgers?
1: Because
0: at the end of the year when we don't win, all these free agents are walking anyways.
2: And that is another thing. Free agents, how many have walked and you got nothing back for? And that's in all sports. That's one of the beautiful things about the trade deadline is I know I'm losing them. Let's get something.
0: Yeah.
2: What happened to the Angels when Ohtani was like, hey, I'm going to be a free agent. And they just held him thinking they could re-sign him. They got nothing.
0: They got zero.
2: And they have been in the basement ever since. Not that they weren't out of the basement with him.
0: Crazy, you got three Hall of Famers batting 2-3-4 in that lineup. You can't win a division.
2: Yeah.
0: So let's hop on this Roadster report before we cruise on out of here. So the Roadsters are winning right now.
2: Maybe, kind of, sure.
0: Okay, so they're 18-1 in the second half. They are 29-10 at home, and they are 21-1 in their last 22 games. That's a streak, right?
2: Yeah, I don't know what the streak is, but I think it's, what, we've had one game in the last 14 games where we didn't win by double digits.
0: The last game that they lost was on the 24th of July, 4-3 in Yuba.
2: Yeah, a one-run game with two runners on in the bottom of the, or top of the ninth.
0: And that's literally the last game they lost before that was the 12th of July.
2: Yeah. But when was the last time we had a game that we didn't win by 10 or more runs?
0: We won the 2-0 Sunday game.
2: Oh, that's right. 2-0. Yes. Oh, a shutout. I'll take that as a 10-run win.
0: The Jonah Jenkins special, which that game is actually probably what iced him being the pitcher of the week.
2: Absolutely. That's right. He went 2-0 on the week and was named pitcher of the week.
0: Yeah, and look at this. He went 7 innings, gave up 1 hit, struck out 8, and that 1 hit, whoever he got up in the box, making those calls, because it was a questionable play at second, probably could have been an error. They gave the guy a hit. Jonah did have the no-hitter going into the fifth, one out into the fifth before that play happened. Yeah.
2: Yeah.
0: You can't be more dominant in a game.
2: No.
0: And in the Pioneer League, where pitching is so rarefied.
2: And do you know where Jonah was last year?
0: Oh, where was that?
2: Yuba.
0: So he had good scouting reports, huh?
2: It's fantastic. Just to see him go out there and dominate and be the dominant pitcher that he can be. It's just great to see. And all of our pitchers. It has been ridiculous, including our bullpen. We have narrowed it down.
0: Last night, Anthony Diaz was 7 innings, a 3-hit shutout ball of 9 Ks. I might add, and I don't mean this to be any disparaging way, but Anthony is our 4th starter.
2: Yeah.
0: He's the 4th guy in the rotation.
2: And to think we lost our top starter last week to the Milwaukee Brewers.
0: Will you talk about that now? Yeah, Devin Hernandez, who was our top starter, he got picked up by the Brewers. He's in their organization now. I just looked that he already has a start.
2: Yep.
0: In, was it the Ports? I don't remember what team it was.
2: No.
0: But he already has a start. He already pitched well.
2: Yeah.
0: He went 4 innings and gave up a run.
2: What pro team doesn't want that at any level? 4 innings, 1 run. I'll take that all day.
0: So, you know, it's his arm. It's not just where he's at, which is probably why he got picked up.
2: Absolutely.
0: But this team has been insane. If you haven't been out to a ballpark yet, to Modern Woodman Field to see a game yet, please do so, because there's only 12 home games left. They're going to spend there's 4 weeks left in the season. 2 of those weeks are spent completely on the road. Last week of the season is going to be in Long Beach, and then they spend another week on the road in going between Yuba and Oakland.
1: So the last week against Long Beach?
0: Yeah.
2: Long Beach.
0: Yeah, and then they end up playing each other in the playoffs in the first round. That could be like, what, 11 games in 12 days against the Long Beach Coast?
2: 11 games in, I think, a 15-day span, because you got Missoula in there for 3 games. It's crazy. Yeah. It's crazy how the schedules come down. We've been just the Ballers, the Mobiles, and the Freebirds. They are baseball players. They are professional baseball players. So not to put anything down against them, but that's what we've had this whole time. And now at the very end, hey, by the way, smack in the face. You got the Coast, who's the number one team in all the league. And then you got Missoula, who's also challenging for a playoff spot. So it's going to be a very interesting and exciting last 2 weeks.
0: Well, especially that last homestand against the Missoula Paddleheads. Yes. I think that'll tell us a lot about what's going to happen in Long Beach. Which, if you're questioning, is it just one or two guys in the lineup? Not really.
2: No.
0: It's like, because if you look at this, the game last night, we're recording this on Wednesday, so the game Tuesday in Yuba Sutter on the 4th against the Freebirds, which they won 15-0, which is a pretty regular
2: game. Score for us.
0: Yes. Yeah. Leadoff hitter Lucas Torelli had 2 runs. Jacob Lejeski had a run. Max Hedstrom went 2-for-3 with a home run and 3 RBIs. Osiris Johnson went 2-for-6 with 2 RBIs. Bryce Cannon went 2-for-5 with 3 RBIs. Ty Williams is back from getting hit with a ball. He went 1-for-2 with a run before he got picked for a pinch hitter. Cole Fellows went 3-for-5 with 3 RBIs. Logan Sutter went 1-for-4 with an RBI and a run. Hayden Dunhurst went 2-for-4 with a 3-run home run. And then Anthony Diaz is adding unhittable baseball.
2: Yeah.
0: I don't see how teams can crack this code unless it just all falls off the wheels.
2: And let's Bings, we're just cruising along. We don't want the wheels falling off.
0: Yeah. And even the bullpen, like you're saying, Cole Seward had a shutout inning. Lucas Alanis also had a shutout inning with two Ks on top of that. And those aren't even the leverage guys. Those are just the bullpen guys. So, like, in our high leverage guys, AJ Moreno, who I guess is now out of the closet as the closer. We've been trying to kind of keep that a little close. And then Johan Castillo is the leverage man.
2: Such a great setup guy. The lefty that doesn't throw rockets, but messes with your vision as an off-speed pitcher coming from the left side. So you got dominant right-handed starters, you got the lefty, and then you got Moreno coming in. It's just perfect. And
0: Moreno dishes it at 94.
2: Yeah.
0: And he's got a little bit of that wild thing going on where you can't really get too comfortable on the plate against him because you know it's coming gas.
2: Watch how close you are to the plate. You might just get served.
0: but yeah, man, that's it. Like, he's like Rick Vaughn out there. He just brings it. If he has a bad at bat, he forgets it at the next at bat. Like, see him, his mechanics are solid. Everything about the guy, just, I feel like JT, when he was like trying to figure out this bullpen and where everybody is going to be, like, the two best choices he could have made was making AJ the closer and making Johan the setup man.
2: Yeah. No, and then
0: which was way different than how it was at the beginning of the year.
2: Absolutely. And that's the biggest part you touched upon with AJ, is he's a goldfish. He might have a bad bat and then move on to the next one. And you have to have that to be a good middle relief or closer. You have to be the goldfish. You have to just move on to the next one. You can't change anything in the past.
0: And not only that, but those guys are relaxed out there in the bullpen. Yeah. I know it helps when you're winning.
2: It does help when you have a 15-run lead.
0: But those, like, and at the beginning of the year, when the Roadsters weren't exactly winning, or were winning but not winning big, those guys look nervous out there.
2: Yeah.
0: Those guys weren't as relaxed and calm out there. So whatever they're doing now, they need to do more of it.
2: And the biggest part to...
0: And the finish line, the chip is on the horizon. Just don't slow up, I think, is all I can really say as a fan, a guy that watches the games.
2: We're excited about the movement moving forward, because you got to remember, this is our first year. That's crazy when you think about it, because like you said, we had leads in the beginning of the season and bullpen came in and either made it real close or lost the lead. And it's all a growing period. So, we're on a roll also, now.
0: At the beginning of the year, I noticed a lot of the guys were starting are now our long relief guys and so on.
2: Got to find your spot.
0: We've had to figure out where these guys fit into the pitching staff.
2: Yeah.
0: Whereas where they fit in from where they came from might not necessarily be where they fit in now. And exactly. It took a minute to figure that out. But JT's got a great job doing that. The pitching coach has done a great job at that.
2: Yeah. That's why they're here.
0: LP's done a great job keeping these guys with their head in the game and stuff. So it's been really fun to watch. And 12 home games left, man.
2: 12 home games left. This week we've got Friday, Saturday, Sunday.
0: Red Pocket Mobiles, my favorite team that are not the Roadsters in the league. I'm digging their series on YouTube. I really like their coach, Dimitri. He's a good guy. Ray, their pitching coach, is an awesome person. And just to sit there and listen to them dispense with knowledge and wisdom, it's cool. It's cool to be a fly on the wall for that.
2: Absolutely.
0: Especially from a guy that wants to eat 11 cheesesteaks in 6 minutes. That's why they call him Meat Hook.
2: There you go.
1: Want to get some shout-outs and shade before you get out of here?
0: We could do that, too. Sure, why not? I do want to give a quick shout-out to the Roadsters, first off. They're the number one team, according to Cornerstrike, which this is a all-of-baseball-wide stretch. This includes all of MIIP teams. This includes all minor league baseball teams. This includes everything that is not the 32 top major league teams. The Roadsters, number one out of all of them. They qualify for 1,416 points. They're 20-1 in their last 21 games, 40-22 overall at this point. And in the power rankings, the best team, not in the major leagues.
2: That's crazy to think about.
0: And that includes AAA teams, that includes Single-A teams, that includes Pioneer League teams, Frontier Leagues, Pico Leagues. That includes, if you play, it probably even includes all the travel ball teams. Like, Cornerstripe's pretty thorough with all that stuff. I have no idea. They know about guys that people have never heard of. It's crazy how deep that they go looking for players.
2: And now we're learning about them, because I had never heard of Corner Stripes until the last couple of weeks when they ranked us number 5, I think, last week, and now number 1 this week.
0: And I think they had a dude at one of the games kind of checking stuff out, too.
2: There you go.
0: I think that was the dude with the radar gun.
2: Very well could be.
0: And Friday, we got, what is it? So what is the branding on Friday?
2: Okay, so Friday is being brought to you by Sutter Health. They have a new cancer program being brought in by 2029. So
0: that's the new building they're building.
2: That's
0: right?
2: The new building. It's expected by 2029. So they are knocking cancer out of the ballpark. So if you are a survivor or you have someone that you have a memory, we're going to be celebrating them mid seventh inning. So instead of a seventh inning stretch, we're going to be doing a moment of silence and some stuff for that. So that's Friday. Fireworks also. Yay.
0: Saturday is the cool off towel giveaway.
2: In a hot 100 degree day in Modesto, what better thing to have than a cooling towel? That's right. We're giving away a cooling towel at the beginning of the game. So, yeah.
0: And then Sunday, candy drop.
2: Candy drop.
0: Helicopter right. Flies in. Drops candy on the field. The kids go nuts.
2: The first one was crazy.
0: It was really cool. The helicopter dudes are so cool.
2: Oh, yeah.
0: I'm trying to get in that plane to take pictures. That's all I'm saying. I'm trying to get in a helicopter to take pictures.
2: Yeah.
0: But the kids love it. They do bark in the park. The kids run the field after the game. I don't know of any other ballparks that are dropping candy out of a helicopter on people. I picked a hell of a week to quit eating candy, by the way.
2: You and me both. You and me both. People are like, what's wrong with you, boss? I'm like, sugar-free, the way to be.
0: Coffee without sugar in it is so bad. And I want to give a couple more shout-outs. Our next shout-out is to the Women's Professional Baseball League. They started up this week in Springfield, Illinois. It's four teams. They're playing a round-robin tournament style. First time women have paid to play professional baseball in over 70 years.
2: Yeah, it's good stuff.
0: Yeah, and I don't know if you saw that the lady that they made League of Their Own after, she's still alive, and they wheeled her out in a wheelchair. She threw out the first pitch. She's 98.
1: Wow. Yeah, that's amazing.
0: There's only three people that are still alive that played in that league that they talk about in that movie. All three of them were at that game.
1: Yeah, that's good stuff right there.
2: I enjoyed watching it because it's a lot of small ball. And if you enjoy small ball, which is a lot of baseball fans, it's fun to watch.
0: And fun fact, too, Monet Davis, who you might remember as the little girl who was the first girl to pitched in the Little League World Series, she actually scored the first run in the whole league.
2: There you go.
0: So it's nice to see, A, that she never quit playing. Mm-hmm. B, there's been places for her to play up until this moment. And C, she's the legacy person that cemented her name in the record books properly.
1: That's part.
0: I want to give a shout out to Jerome Bettis Jr.
1: Oh, no, I'm feeling old
2: again. I was just about to say, how old do you feel now?
0: Yeah. He's a wide receiver. He's 6'2", 207. He's committed to Notre Dame. Jerome Bettis Jr., they call him the short bus.
1: That's the worst.
0: That's the worst nickname ever.
1: That is the worst.
0: But that's what they call him.
1: You have a little beep when you come out into the field.
2: Every cornerback is going to be like, what's up, short bus?
0: And that's the reason I wanted to, that's a shade to whoever gave him that. Right. I feel like it might have been his dad.
1: We could have do little bus.
0: Little bus.
1: The other bus.
0: Baby bus. Junior bus.
1: Junior bus would have been good.
0: Yeah, but no. Short bus.
2: The short bus.
1: Yeah.
0: Before we get out of here, I want to give a shout out. Bye-bye retirement to Russell Westbrook. Enjoyed watching basketball for the past 18 seasons. Even though you never won nothing, you're always still one of my favorite dudes.
2: Mr. Triple-double.
1: Man, Mr. Give It To You.
0: Yeah, take that, Oscar Robinson. That number will never be touched. His career triple-doubles.
1: All right. That was a good one.
0: He has more than most people play in a whole career at this point.
1: Farewell.
0: Which
1: you
0: I was excited
1: about Diggs getting signed.
0: Oh, yeah. Stephon Diggs going to the Commanders.
1: I think that's a good pickup. They need somebody.
0: Sure. Why not? They're going to.
1: He might end up looking at the scoreboard at the end of the game again. But
0: yeah. I was going
1: to
0: say
1: that. It might give him a better chance to win the East. Everyone's raving about Dallas right now. So we'll see how that goes.
2: Yeah, that always lasts the first week.
0: They had to give Jaden Daniels somebody to play the football after they lost Ayuk and Deebo Samuels, who showed up the 49ers training camp looking not ready to play.
1: Who was to go with the rest of the 49ers that's barely coming back, right?
0: Dude, this team, okay.
1: The IR of 49ers.
0: Kyle Jassiri, Mike Evans, who is in midseason form because he's already hurt. Ricky Purcell has a PCL injury. He's on the injury reserve getting fixed up. They had to call it Deebo Samuel. And then when he showed up, they were like, oh.
1: Oh, maybe he could bring back some of that excitement because he left and they'll do nothing.
0: Pablo Sandoval did good here. Maybe.
1: You know how you do really good somewhere and then you leave and they'll do nothing. You come back, try to get that aura back. So maybe. Yeah.
0: Aura chasing. That's a good look.
1: It's got to be something. Last shout out to the Arizona or the Chiefs. My bad. They changing their stadium back to Arrowhead this year.
0: Oh.
1: So, thought that was amazing because it's always been Arrowhead. Felt weird not saying that.
0: Was it a Global Life Field or something like that.
1: I don't know. Whoever paid the paycheck, yeah. They're like, take your money back. We're going back to Arrowhead. There we go. New stadium.
0: We won a Super Bowl and it's called Arrowhead, and we haven't since.
1: And you probably won't this year either. Yeah. Good luck.
0: Depends if Mahomes shows up.
1: Yeah, it's not been
2: looking good from what I've seen.
0: That's the point I was trying to make. Yeah.
1: They still don't got defense. So, you know, there it is.
0: People say the Cowboys look good. They don't got defense either.
1: No. They've been trying to rave about some defenders coming in, but that sucks.
0: And since we're doing shades before we get out of here, the last one, whoever put the Bills at number one of that NFL preseason power ranking, boo this man. The Bills do not. Yeah. The Bills don't deserve it.
1: I don't know what the hype, but that quarterback, bro, people just be on him so tough. I'm like, the guy haven't done anything.
0: He didn't even win in college or high school when he played in a conference of four teams.
1: Yeah. He must got that good contract like the Cowboys with ESPN. Always got to mention him. He must got a little contract that you always got to put me on the top of something.
0: He's good looking. He's young. He keeps his nose clean. They love that stuff.
1: Yeah.
0: Okay. You don't even got to be a winner.
1: Hey, win some games, bro.
0: Like, if he wasn't good looking and young, and wasn't winning and played anywhere else, you probably would be dragged.
1: Yeah.
0: Jaden Daniels wins and he gets dragged. Jalen Hurts wins, he gets dragged.
1: So he'd be like Lamar Jackson?
0: Yeah, he would be like Lamar Jackson. I don't know why people don't think of Josh Allen like they do Lamar Jackson.
1: Yeah, same careers.
2: Because people don't really think about Josh Allen.
0: Oh, that is a fair point.
1: With that being said, I'm your host, Jay Frieda.
0: I'm Jimmy Minis.
2: I'm Chris Boss.
1: Hey, thanks for listening. Have a safe ride home.
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1: I regard myself as a soldier, though a soldier of peace.
2: I have a dream that one day
1: a soldier of peace,
2: this nation will rise up,
1: a soldier of peace,
2: live out the true meaning of its creed. We hold these truths to be self-evident, that all men are created equal. I have a dream,
1: though a soldier of peace.
2: I have a

0: 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Well, greetings and good morning, everybody. Welcome to another episode of Nonviolence Radio. I'm your host, Stephanie Van Hook, and I'm here in the studio with my co-host and news anchor of the Nonviolence Report, Michael Nagler, and we're from the Meta Center for Nonviolence in Petaluma, California. Today on Nonviolence Radio, we're exploring a question that's becoming more urgent every day. Is our technology outpacing our humanity? Our guest is Anna Ikeda of Soka Gakkai International, and her work revolves around the abolition of nuclear weapons. She reminds us that technologies don't arise in a vacuum. They embody the stories we tell about power, security, and what it means to be human. Rather than simply asking how we can control nuclear weapons or artificial intelligence, she goes deeper. How do we cultivate the wisdom that orients these technologies to serve life instead of destroying it? And how do we practice that in our relationships with one another? So Gandhi said, we must never lose our faith in humanity. And Anna Ikeda echoes his wisdom as we move in this conversation from nuclear abolition to Buddhism, from grassroots action to hope, and then we ultimately return to the conviction that our greatest strength is not another technology, it's our shared humanity. It's important to reiterate that. Let's turn now to Anna Ikeda of Soka Gakkai International.
1: Technologies don't happen or develop in a vacuum, right? So they are created by people with a specific purpose, specific intention, and they tend to reflect our values or choices or biases, even though it might not be explicit part of the design, but it's there because it's a human creation. AI, for example, I think can bring about so many positive things. It's everywhere. We can't ignore that. I think we have to remember that, just like I think any technology, right? AI reflects the assumptions, biases, and values of the societies that create it and users that use it. So I think nuclear weapons too, for example, which is one of the areas that I work on, they are, I guess you can say it's a form of technology, but they are not merely machines, right? They too embody a belief that security comes through this threat of really mass destruction, mass killing. So I feel when we speak about technology, we're not just talking about like the tool per se, but I think we're really talking about who we are as species, as human beings, and can, I think, our wisdom and humanity keep up with the pace of such progress, or do we let the technology determine who we are?
0: Yeah, it reminds me of Martin Luther King, who said that we have guided missiles and misguided men.
1: Yes.
0: Making that same connection that technology mm-hmm. is a human development, for better or for worse.
1: That's right.
0: And yes. So to what I hear you saying is that to help technology have a more valuable impact for peace, we have to change our mindset about what brings us peace and security and what makes life worth living. And
1: right.
0: You did say this, but I do want to ask you more explicitly about the story that gives rise to the development of nuclear weapons so that we can really understand that underneath it, there is a story about power, security, about who we are, about what life is for. Can you speak to that?
1: Yeah, sure. And interestingly, my answer to that will be a Buddhist story because I work for Buddhist organizations. So it's something so central to our peace work because for our movement, really our engagement in social issues and peace started with our engagement with nuclear weapons. So in 1957, then our organization in Japan was led by this person named Josei Toda. He was the president. And he basically made this, what we now call declaration. At that time, I think it was just a speech in front of thousands of young people, believers of our Buddhist tradition. He surprised the audience by talking about nuclear weapons. And in that statement, he basically called nuclear weapons as the manifestation of our darkest tendencies. So it's our desire to control, to think it's okay to use or threaten to use this force that's powerful enough to destroy cities and environment and kill, harm millions of people when a country feels it's threatened. And he really called it such a demonic act. So I think it says a lot about how we think about security. I think a lot of the times people tend to think that it can be protected by use of force or threat of violence, and that's the only way. But in our view, actually, nuclear weapons are not a tool of security, but it's really this darkest manifestation of our tendency. And I don't want to call it human nature, because I think that implies the word naturally violent. But I think in our Buddhist practice, it's worthy to note that we believe we all have such tendencies, potentials for good and bad. And it's really how we, which one do we feed? Is it our positive nature or negative nature? We call it Buddhahood versus fundamental darkness in our Buddhist term. So really, I think for us, it's this darkest tendency that we all have that we have to keep in check. But when we let it grow and let it out of control, we became inventor of this monstrous technology. So I think, yeah, that's one thing I was thinking about when you asked the question. And I think it also, to me, talks about this sort of the insanity of the reality we live in. So I'm sure you heard about the term nuclear deterrence, for example. It relies on the, I guess, the assumption that this threat of violence keeps the adversary in check, right? And therefore, it prevents attacks from the opponent. But what we don't think about often enough is that such a security system really stands on so much risk, right? So when it fails, it's a total nightmare, total catastrophe. But we somehow are asked to believe that this always works, it was safe. So we have this technology that's essentially capable of destroying all of us, wiping out everything that we hold dear, yet we're expected to trust that we're safe and we can sleep at night. So it's such an insane reality. We have to dismantle the weapons, we have to talk about the technology, but it's this underlying tendency or the human story that gave rise to nuclear weapons.
0: So I did read over that declaration, and he talks about the claws inside the human heart in that.
1: That's right, yeah. And we have to basically, he said rip it out, but we really have to, first of all, see that's the cause, that's where it starts, and address it, right? And I think without really work at that level, I'm sure we'll talk about it more. No matter how much work we do in terms of dismantling the weapons, prohibiting them, if we don't change as human beings, then it's going to be something else. So I think it's so significant for our movement that he reminded us at such a like a fundamental level of who we are, and reminding us again that we all have that tendency. And so to me, when I quote unquote fight against nuclear weapons or work toward the abolition of nuclear weapons, I also have to remember that what I'm working to end is a symbol. No, it's not a symbol, it's a real manifestation, but it is something real, but it's a mirror of what I have. Therefore, I also have to really internally address the tendency to either disrespect others or even demonize the people who, for example, think are okay to use nuclear weapons or to have nuclear weapons, right? I have that judgment, and how can I really continue to address that through my Buddhist practice and through my work?
0: Yeah, I could imagine that being quite powerful and radical, that you have a spiritual teacher all of a sudden turning to give a talk on something like nuclear weapons, or bringing the teachings alive in that way, that it makes it seem that it's more than a political issue, that it's a spiritual issue. Do you agree with that? Do you agree that it's a spiritual issue that we're talking about then?
1: Yes, I agree. And I think that's why I'm grateful that I do this work for my spiritual community, Of course, there are many organizations that work on this issue, many experts, and they do such amazing work. And I admire their courage, their relentlessness. But to me, it helps that I have this spiritual faith kind of foundation to think about it in a different way. And it also gives me hope because it gives me the solution, or at least the part of the answer to be the change. So yeah, it certainly is a political issue, right? Because it does require political will and action to make a change. But I think if you really talk about it, any social and political issue can be a spiritual issue, because politics should serve the well-being of people. And I think also another thing that I've been reminded of is, if we get stuck in the realm of politics, then I'm not really confident that we would be able to really make much progress. And we don't really have a good track record in that way. Like 81 years since the atomic bombings of Hiroshima and Nagasaki in World War II, we're still grappling with the same issue. And now we have over something like 12,000 of them in the world. So I think it's really important, at least for me, to widen the understanding of this issue beyond politics and really think about from a moral and spiritual understanding. And I think, speaking of that, I feel like Gandhi was so skilled in sort of like merging those, you know, I guess two realms or worlds that people tend to separate. But the causes that he struggled for were really political, and he demanded political action, but at the same time he kept reminding people that those issues were also about who they were as human beings, and therefore the solution also were within them, right? So I think, going back to your question, I think it's definitely more than eliminating nuclear weapons, although that's necessary, but I think as long as they exist, we risk the total annihilation of the world, and we can't stop there. So we really have to, again, think of it as a spiritual issue. And just speaking of that, there's one quote from Daisaku Ikeda, who became the president of the Soka Gakkai movement after Josei Toda. He, of course, also worked on nuclear weapons issue pretty much for the rest of his life. And he said once, and I quote, "If we are to put the era of nuclear terror behind us, we must struggle against the real enemy. That enemy is not nuclear weapons per se, nor is it the states that possess or develop them. The real enemy that we must confront is the ways of thinking that justify nuclear weapons, the readiness to annihilate others when they are seen as a threat or as a hindrance to the realization of our objectives," unquote. So it's reiterating the point that Toda made, but I think, again, just like really reminding ourselves that it is the way of thinking that's the real, for the lack of a better word, enemy that we must continue to address. So I think, again, it goes back to the mindset, or I guess the story, in your words, that support nuclear weapons that we discussed. And I think, yeah, continuing our work to really change that story, because if we don't do the work at that level, then I think, just like I mentioned earlier, I'm afraid nuclear weapons won't be the worst or the last kind of weapons that we have to deal with. There will be another technology that's capable.
0: As you're speaking, it just really makes me think about the challenge of grassroots change. Because maybe you can tell me, my sense is that most people aren't in favor of nuclear weapons. But
1: I hope so.
0: Most governments are. What does that tell us about change? That it's, we do the work to change ourselves, but if the systems that we live through are promoting them and holding on to them, what's gonna make that needle move? How are we gonna get beyond just our own desire to survive on this planet and to thrive with others, with the governments that feel that it's important to have them? Is there a conversation there that's meaningful that's happening?
1: And just to know, I think, yes, so I agree that majority of the people, or yeah, I guess majority of the people do believe in a world without nuclear weapons, or they believe that nuclear weapons are no good, even in nuclear weapon states, right? But I think majority of the world in terms of the countries also believe that nuclear weapons should be abolished. I think if you really think about it, the number of countries that really hold on to the importance of nuclear weapons is small. So 9 nuclear weapon states that actually possess them, and then this larger group of umbrella states that rely on their security assurance, or what they call security assurance. And yes, so sometimes even within those countries, there might be discrepancy between what the political elites believe versus what the people believe. And yeah, so I think that gap is something that I think we need to really explore more, because again, the government's job should be to represent the will of the people, and right now it's not. And I think also that speaks to an interesting aspect of nuclear weapons that we don't talk about. It's by nature a very undemocratic weapon, because it's basically saying that I hold this power, therefore you have to obey what I want, because I can basically destroy you, right? And I think, so I feel like there's no coincidence that then even within those countries or institutions, there's kind of undemocratic system where the masses might want something, but the leaders may want something else. And it perpetuates power, right? Yeah, people can make money out of it. There are just so many benefits that only benefit a small group of people, yet the rest of the world suffers, right? Even when it's not used. So yeah, I know I'm not really giving you a solution, but I really feel that's something we really can't forget, that the power of the people. And I think the issue to me is people are silent. And I think perhaps there are many reasons for that. I know that this is an issue that feels distant from our day-to-day reality. Other social issues are perhaps more obvious. You can see clear kind of correlation between your life and the issue. I know we are guilty of using a lot of technical jargons that kind of alienate people in the public from the conversation sometimes. When I'm talking about the disarmament experts, we like to talk in acronyms, the jargons, and we tend to talk to each other, right? When we really have to be expanding the circle of people who can work on this issue. And I know there are competing issues. Some people maybe think climate change is more urgent, for example. So I'm sure there are many issues, but I haven't really seen this kind of mass mobilization on this issue, right? I hear from my colleagues in the movement a lot about the 80s and nuclear freeze movement and how they were part of the million people marching, and we don't have that today. So why is that, right? And when we've seen so many close calls or escalation or leaders threatening to use nuclear weapons, I've had friends calling me because they were scared. Do you think this leader will act on it? Some people couldn't sleep at night when the war in Ukraine started, for example, yet it's not being translated in this kind of grassroots movement. So I think that's something, at least I've been really thinking about that and wondering what's our role, the disarmament movement, our faith community, what is it that we're missing where it's not translating into that kind of nonviolent grassroots action? Yeah, because I think the nuclear freeze was successful in so many different ways. It not only raised awareness, it also did change certain policies. And I think there's no coincidence that, of course, it was also the end of the Cold War period, but nuclear weapon, the numbers of the arsenals decreased dramatically from that time to after, like in the 90s, for example. So I think, yeah, the change at the grassroots level is so important. And of course, even when we make changes at this international level or national level, if there's no grassroots movement to support that, I don't think it can be sustained. So that's definitely one gap that I see today that I think we as a community have to do a better job.
0: Yeah, I think you answered that really well, Anna. Thank you. I started off with that question feeling somewhat hopeless. It reminds me that the peace sign, for example, is an anti-nuclear sign, and people continue to use that. So if there could even just be a little bit more education about that, like, you know what this means?
1: That's true. Yeah.
0: Yeah, it is in the back of people's minds, I would think, because just even a cursory reading of the international disputes, I'm aware that the United States could use a nuclear weapon again, besides just for the threat of it. I mean, they're all using them for threat. But the United States, Israel, Iran, Russia, there is a sense of awareness and I think a fear when conflicts escalate that, oh, somebody could use their weapon. Luckily, in some of these conflicts, they haven't yet.
1: Right.
0: Thank goodness.
1: That's right. Yeah, it's a pure luck that I think we have survived so far. And luck is not a good strategy. So I think people really have to realize that as long as they exist, it could be used either by leader deciding this is the moment, or it could be used by accident. There were so many close calls in history where signals were sent or nuclear weapons were actually dropped from an airplane, or so many incidents that we came so close to nuclear detonation, and we can't keep relying that we'll continue to be lucky.
0: I remember hearing a presentation from an activist or from a concerned citizen as part of Plowshares that there are trains that were carrying nuclear weapons, that something could happen to that train. It's a ticking time bomb. And there is that nuclear clock, right? That's
1: the doomsday clock.
0: The doomsday clock. And where are we on this right now?
1: We pay attention to it, and we actually, some of us try to predict where the needle will be every year. It did move this year closer to midnight. So I think it's 85 seconds to midnight, closest ever, which is really concerning, right? So, yeah, and of course, now the Bulletin of the Atomic Scientists, that's the organization that created this clock and does the reveal every year of where they are in terms of the clock's hands. They consider, of course, not only nuclear risks, but other kind of existential threats, such as, of course, the impact on the climate, now technology and disinformation, all these things. I think they're interrelated issues that can really escalate conflicts and impacts of violence that can lead to really the end of the world. That's where the midnight is, right? So, yeah, I think it's symbolic, but it's definitely a good way to raise awareness. I think media pays attention to it. There's more conversation around that time. And yeah, it really makes us think, what are the kind of contributing factors that go into that decisions, and how can we mitigate these risks so we can pull the hands of the clock?
0: And has it jumped because of the development and kind of lack of control over AI, or fears around AI? Because as I think about my education around AI, I feel like it began in conversations with you and colleagues of yours, for example, around automation and nuclear weapons. Seems like it was, the technology was building together in some ways early on. And now there's a much bigger public conversation about the threats of nuclear weapons connecting with artificial intelligence. Mm. There's a real threat there, which is that AI could decide to use, to detonate nuclear weapons for one reason or another without human consent. So it's like it might be a really good case to get rid of our nuclear weapons. How are people in your field seeing this development?
1: Yeah, and also it happens so fast, whereas I feel progress seem to happen so slowly. So yeah, I think we're like really racing. Countries are racing in terms of creating this more sophisticated, more destructive tools, where I think the endpoint would be global destruction, where I feel like we should be racing to stop them, to create a better world, to develop a moral compass. And I think, yeah, it's definitely not there. So yeah, I think AI is also not only used together with nuclear weapons, but also is really used in newer types of weapons, such as autonomous weapons systems, which I also mentioned earlier. That's the other issue that we work on, my team. And again, there's this race to develop this kind of technology faster than other countries. And autonomous weapons systems, for listeners who are not familiar, it's not really a class of weapon, but type of weapons that are currently in development, where if launched, it could select and engage target without a meaningful human intervention. So basically, a human could start the system and then say, based on the preloaded data set, it can decide, okay, this is going to be the target in this scope, in this geographic scope. And if I find the target that matches the profile in my data, I can potentially launch a force. So there are different degrees of development, but we're concerned about where we are with the technology and lack of regulation at the international level. So that's something we're definitely working on. And I think the key in this kind of technology, especially AI, is the speed, right? And that's something, because basically when countries are fighting war, faster you can make the decision and faster you can make a move, you're better off. Or that's the belief. So therefore, there's this kind of competition for speed. And that's the major concern I think AI really brings to this discussion, especially with the nuclear weapons. So nuclear deterrence is already unstable and fragile by its nature. I was thinking about the film that came out last year, House of Dynamite, which I think the title really says it all, because an AI is already being used in different areas of nuclear weapons related systems. So we're not quite talking about AI launching nuclear weapons per se yet, although I know that's something people worry about. And again, if we don't do something about it, I'm sure that could be an option in the future. But today it's, for example, used to identify missile launches or like analyzing different sensor data to see other countries' activities. So it's shaping decision making, and it can do that in a very intense situation where people are basically pressured to decide in the matters of minutes, seconds, whether or not to launch, right? So AI, by its nature, I think it selects information and decides which information gets prioritized, and then it demands fast action. So I think it, again, adds another layer of risk when we're talking about something like nuclear weapons. If machines are tasked to make that kind of decisions, that's where we could end up, where nuclear weapons are considered as like a tool in a pocket, or like a toolbox that we can just pull out. And rather than this kind of, we should never go there, right? And machines don't have that kind of moral judgment.
0: Okay, let's talk about the money used to invest in nuclear weapons and where that money could go instead. So there's a conversation in the news right now about Pete Hegseth asking for $1.5 trillion to spend in Iran. That's taxpayer money that could be used to fund, to support the unhoused, to support food, farms, medicine, animal shelters, childcare, laborers, safety.
1: Right.
0: I mean, this, what kind of society, think of all the money that's going into these weapons and into war and violence. What else can we do with them? I think that's a really fun conversation to have, to realize that the money doesn't have to go there, and that we could build a safer and more secure society when more people are fulfilled and happy, and that we're working on that for everyone.
1: Yeah, disheartening part of this current story that we live in is this prioritization of national security versus what makes people really safe, right? Individual security, individual health. I'm glad you brought that up because I was just reading one part of the international campaign to abolish nuclear weapons. And I just saw they do this study of nuclear weapons spending every year. And last year, the 9 nuclear armed states together spent $119 billion on nuclear weapons, which, if you calculate it, it said is $3,768 per second. It's just insane amount of money. Just can you imagine how many lives could have been saved or how much structure of society we can improve with the resources? And then, yeah, you mentioned U.S. spending. So there was a recent kind of mobilization because now the National Nuclear Security Administration is also saying that they need to produce new plutonium pits, which are basically like this radioactive core of nuclear weapons that would trigger detonation. And it's actually one of the most expensive projects of NNSA. So I think the proposal is something like to spend at least $60 billion over the next 20 years. Again, that's the kind of money, taxpayers' money, that could be spent on so many other things that we could be spending on. So, yeah, and then not to mention the potential health and environmental risks of the local communities that would happen as a result of such production. So I think, yeah, we just can't forget, like, nuclear deterrence is costing us every day, every minute, just by its existence. And it's, again, it's a big gamble in our security. And so instead, we should be, like you were saying, imagining what would help pursue peace, right? What would help our countries become more secure in a truer sense? What are the kind of investments that we could use, we could do to actually improve communication between nations, create diplomacy, trust? Those are the things that I think is obvious, but somehow it gets overlooked. And I think, again, we're talking about money. That's part of the reason, unfortunately, war and military spending profits people, a group of people, right? Whereas peace somehow doesn't seem to be profiting. And I guess that's another reason why it does not get the attention that it deserves.
0: The last episode of Nonviolence Radio, we spoke with Marie Dennis. As we were talking about the new Pope's encyclical on AI.
1: Yes.
0: And her conversations with church leaders is about trying to get just war theory out of Catholic teachings, thing that's no longer a relevant theory, but that people feel like they're naive. And so they went back and thought about it, how do we get there? And they realized that they needed to educate more people about what nonviolence is and how nonviolence is a better alternative, that there's this kind of gap in knowledge and understanding, basically. And so right. I thought that was a really brilliant and strategic approach, was thinking, okay, they're not ready for this leap of imagination because there's work to be built up between. And I know that you are interfaith as well, so I wonder, can you tell us about any other interfaith work that's going on that you're part of that's really, that people can get involved in or inspires action?
1: Yeah, and I too read parts of the encyclical, and I was quite inspired when, especially he talked about disarming AI and how, again, technology shouldn't be used to destroy humanity, but to serve our well-being. So I really resonated with the message. And yeah, I think those are the kind of conversations, people of faith taking action, that also gives me hope. Yeah, in terms of interfaith collaborations, I think especially on these issues, such as nuclear weapons and autonomous weapons systems, which are existential threats, it also talks about really who we are. We are realizing that so many faith traditions agree on the core messaging of our stance against those weapons and our really desire for peace, right? And we're really seeing so many common grounds. So I do, for example, a lot of interface statements on these issues that we present at the different UN fora. And I'm just surprised or inspired whenever we discuss it that we have similar languages, similar values, and we have so many more places we agree than disagree. And I think it's just so hopeful to see that we are all working toward creating this better world together, despite our differences in faith traditions and other backgrounds. So I think, yeah, creating such spaces has been not only, I hope it's been effective in advocacy, but also it's been energizing for me. And also August 6th and 9th are approaching. Those are Hiroshima and Nagasaki days. And many faith communities are praying, of course, on those days, around those days. Some of them are doing community engagement, education, action, visuals. I'm part of a group called Voices for a World Free of Nuclear Weapons, which is part of the United Religions Initiative. And we commemorate these days as Nuclear Prayer Day. And we are aware that, again, many faith communities are engaging in local actions. So I'm sure there are different groups, perhaps in different local communities, that are doing something. So I think August is an important month for us, and it's also perhaps a good month to engage.
0: And it seems like there's a lot of support out there for anybody who is ready to take the next step and get more involved, that there's a really good tight network out there, whether it is with a faith community or with an activist community, direct confrontation work, if that's what you're interested in, mm-hmm. policy work. It takes everybody, and people could give just even a little bit of their time to this, and it would help move it forward quite a bit, I think. How about you?
1: I agree with you. Yeah, and I think, I cannot emphasize enough that no action is insignificant or trivial. It all, like, I think, accumulate to not only help move the needle, but I think the action in of itself is meaningful for that person, because I feel like that's the only way I am staying somewhat hopeful and sane in this reality, is because I know that I can do something about it. And there are people, thousands of people, who care about this issue and are doing something about it. And they're incredibly dedicated, smart, amazing people. So I feel like if I'm on their team, I feel like there's something about this movement. And so there are so many communities, like you said, there. And there are not only like local groups or faith groups, but there's also health providers groups or educators groups, student groups. People, again, like you said, bringing in their talent, their gift. So I think

0: Always. And in its essence, it's really an anti-nuclear book, if you think about it. If go all the way back to the beginning of our conversation about this is about a human story of who we are and what makes safe and our recognition of it. It's a beautiful book. It's both a prayer and a reflection and a philosophical inquiry into humanity. And those kinds of conversations early are so important.
1: Yeah, it's interesting that you bring that up, and I think it's so true. And I think especially in this era of technology where so many things are convenient, and I think even myself, I'm sometimes so guilty of depending on technology to the point that I'm outsourcing my thinking. It's so much easier if I just ask a chat box than to really research and think, right? That's so dangerous. And I think what it's doing is I'm really contributing to this, forgetting my own ability, my humanity, my capacity as a human being. But I think when we talk about, really this current era that we live in and extreme forms of technologies like nuclear weapons and autonomous weapons, we really have to go back to remembering that our humanity is the best weapon or best tool to counter that, right? And we really have to remember that we have that kind of infinite power. That's the power of nonviolence that I think Metta Center does so well to cultivate in my practice. That's the kind of the Buddha nature that I also aim to cultivate every day. Because I think at the end of the day, I think that's what will help us prevent another nuclear war. It's not another form of technology. I think it's humanity, right? So when I'm thinking about, all the things that happened through the history and why we've been so lucky, for example, going back to the previous conversation, it's really human intervention. Most of the, there's definitely a cases where it was lucky, like nuclear weapon dropped, it didn't detonate. We were incredibly lucky. But there were cases, for example, where people really have to make intense decision of whether or not to follow a launch order. And there was always somebody who questioned it, and therefore the world was saved, right? So recently I was in a meeting where actually my colleague was sharing this story about incident in Okinawa in the 60s. So my organization actually has this facility in Okinawa that used to be the like a missile site. And now we use it to do peace meetings and retreats to convert the meaning of the center. But so when this colleague was visiting, they heard the story of at the height of the Cuba Missile Crisis, right? There were four U.S. tactical missile sites in Okinawa, and because it was under the U.S. administration at that time, and they received basically like authenticated orders to launch cruise missiles, nuclear warhead capable of destroying a city. So the system basically worked exactly as it was designed to do, but luckily the missiles weren't launched because this one captain, Captain Bassett, he trusted his judgment because he noticed that there was this kind of inconsistency where launch order didn't match DEFCON 2 alert level, which basically said it's one level below a level that's ready to launch. So he was questioning why is this discrepancy. And also there was another kind of gap, which was that Cuban Missile Crisis was a confrontation between the US and Soviet Union, right? But the order that he received was targeting China. So he just realized that it didn't make sense to strike a country that's not part of this immediate conflict. So he trusted his own judgment and he ordered his crew to basically stand down. So that's the only reason why the missiles were not launched. So I really think, again, going back to your point, especially in this time of technological development, we really have to go back to cultivating our own humanity and reminding ourselves of that, not only ourselves, but with our children. And we have to develop that kind of wisdom, intuition, or even courage to disobey, especially when we feel like

0: criticism, right? The way that the technology is being used, or when the way that I'm asked to act is not right. So I really feel like it comes down to developing this human capacity. And I guess that's what our work at Meta Center does too, is to cultivate this capacity to practice nonviolence. So, and I guess that's why at the end of the day, I can go to sleep at night, because I really feel humanity has greater power than any bond, and I just have to keep remembering that.
1: That was Anna Ikeda. She works with Soka Gakkai International, and she's author of a children's book, Remember This Always, and she's a member of the board of directors at the Meta Center for Nonviolence. Okay, Michael, let's turn now to your nonviolence report, because the conversation on nuclear weapons can feel very alienating, and we can lose hope. But I really feel like Anna's approach to this conversation is about recognizing what's inside of our humanity and developing that. And the work that you're doing with the report also helps us to see that too. So we need more of it. So let's turn to you, Michael.
2: Well, but no pressure. Thank you, Stephanie. And yes, that's exactly what I was thinking, how well Anna put the emphasis, put our attention on the human level. She talks about how Jose Toda, who was the founder of Soka Gakkai, claimed that nuclear weapons are, quote, the manifestation of our darkest tendencies. And we always say that and they're not alone in this, nonviolence is the manifestation of our brightest tendencies, and we are capable of both. And it always brings to my mind a line from the Greek dramatist Sophocles. I think of this line often. Pola ta dena ku den anthro pu dena ta run pele, which means there are many potent marvels in the world, but the most potent marvel of them all is the human being. So there's a parallel in all of this to what we've been going through with the really drastic drug crisis affecting many places in the world. And, for example, an article about Estonia recently, which has really fallen victim to fentanyl in a very heavy way. And so the government is going to round up all the suppliers and get rid of the drug. But as someone pointed out, the drug is just the technology. It's not the human level. If we pull out fentanyl, something else will come in to fill that void. But the real void is not the absence of a particular substance. It's the void within the human heart when a person does not have a way to manifest their brightest tendencies by serving the rest of humanity. And it reminded me that, cocaine was introduced to cure heroin addiction. And now look. So again, the symptoms, it's sometimes quite important to work on them, but it's very important not to think that by swapping out the symptom, you've cured the disease. So, yes, I should turn to some positive actions. And it's very interesting how back in the 80s and 90s, a group called Earthquaker Action Teams was trying to stop a terrible practice, mountaintop removal, I just can't say anything bad enough about mountaintop removal. It's just so violent. And they tried many different things. And eventually they realized that the companies that are doing this depend on loans from the bank. So they picketed Citibank. And sure enough, that led to success in ending that project immediately. So that's kind of the negative side. Now, on the positive side, there's a new concept called net zero banking. Alora Wildenborg, as a project leader for Sunrise Banks, initiative, Net Zero Banking, launched in July of 2024. Now, what this means is that the investors, the customers of the bank, can stipulate that their deposits be loaned out only to net zero projects. In other words, projects that will lead to a zero, if not a diminution, of carbon in the atmosphere. And since launching this program, Sunrise Banks has received $5.5 million in deposits and has loaned out nearly $22 million. And they are a very important part of the commitment to reach net zero emissions by 2050 in alignment with the Paris Agreement, which was an international treaty to limit global temperature increases. We know what happened to the United States' participation in that treaty, but we're not going to go there right now. Instead, another issue about banks, if we get beyond the environmental issues, some cities in New Jersey have taken their money out of Citizens Bank, in fact, $91 million of it, out of Citizens Bank. Why? Because of their financing of ICE detention centers. And sure enough, within days, Citizens Bank announced that it would end all its credit agreements with the two major private companies that are running and building detention centers. This reversion to private prisons has reminded me that back in the earliest days of the Quaker movement, one of the things that made imprisonment so dire was that it was privately run, and you could buy your way out of it. So, again, it was enormous inequality involved in that, and it's really a bad move to be going back to it. When we talk about positive developments and groups that are doing a lot of good, we seem to always come back, I don't know if this is just a meta thing or not, but we always come back to Nonviolent Peace Force. And I was very interested to note recently that they've expanded their roles as they encounter different community needs. The original role was to do to offer good offices and, if necessary, intervention in armed conflicts, to actually be there as a third party to help communication gaps between two parties, and if necessary, and this has happened a time or two, to actually stand there and say, okay, if you shoot at this other person, you're going to hit us. So that was their original mandate. But now in the Philippines and Kenya and Ukraine and other countries, they find that they're able to broaden that and address different community needs, which is very telling about, once you've made the decision to be nonviolent, it's going to apply in many different ways in many different places. And the one that really touched me was how they repatriated a large number of children in Sudan. They've been separated from their families. Let me turn to another issue now, just because there's so much going on. And I want to talk for a minute about prison abolition. So there is a famous low-security facility in Norway, which has been called the most humane prison on the planet. And some officials from North Dakota prisons, in particular a woman official who was the head of the board, visited this facility in Norway, which is amazing. It doesn't even have a fence, you hardly know that you're in prison. She came back and immediately ended solitary confinement, added book clubs, museum field trips, set up transitional rooms for inmates who are nearing release. That's very important because that's a critical transition where people often fail and go back into recidivism. And what was the response? The violence in the prison plummeted. Now, my thought here is that prison abolition at one stroke is a wonderful idea, but I wish it were realistic. The fact is, we live in a disordered kind of society where people take to crime. And as long, when they take to crime, it is still sometimes necessary to sequester them for their own protection. So when we still have to incarcerate, and it's a terrible symptom of our failure as a society that we have to do that at such a high level, we do want to transition out of it. But where we still have to incarcerate, this model of that prison in Norway is a perfect transition. We recently have had a conversation, as Stephanie was mentioning, with Marie Dennis, who is an important Catholic nonviolent activist, and it coincided with the diocesan commission in Spain that concluded recently with a commitment to the active nonviolence of the gospel as a path leading to a just and lasting peace. And there were their Justice and Peace Commission was set up to reflect on the theme human rights, peace, and nonviolence.
1: Lovely. Thank you so much, Michael. I know this is a shortened nonviolence report, and there's a lot going on. Maybe we can do a separate recording. We want to thank our mother station, KWMR, to all of our listeners across the Pacifica Network and the other places that syndicate the show. Thank you so much. To Elizabeth Pai, who helps to transcribe the show, our friends at Waging Nonviolence, who helps syndicate, and to you, all of our listeners. Until the next time, everybody, please take care of one another. We'll be back in 2 weeks.

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1: 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I'm series producer Paul Ingalls, today with Abishai Artsy.
2: This conversation was recorded in 2022, when Russia's invasion of Ukraine was dominating headlines around the world. 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
1: Every year, the Nobel Peace Prizes are handed out. And every year, the laureate or laureates receive a lot of attention.
3: The Felix Houphouët-Boigny Peace Prize has been awarded to the
4: 2021 U.S. Peace Prize recipient.
5: Zimbabwean President Robert Mugabe has won the Confucius Peace Prize.
6: It's a great privilege to receive this prestigious Seoul Peace Prize.
7: Two journalists won this year's Nobel Peace Prize.
8: The United Nations World Food Program is the winner of this year's Nobel Peace Prize.
9: She's now making history. Malala Yousafzai, learning she is now the youngest winner of the Nobel Peace Prize, just 17.
1: It's a prize for Ethiopia and a prize for Africa. The words of Abiy Ahmed after winning this year's Nobel Peace Prize, the Ethiopian Prime Minister. The Nobel Peace Prizes were established by Alfred Nobel, the Swedish inventor and philanthropist, and have been handed out since 1901. Committee members in Norway meet privately to consider nominees and put forward their own names. They look for world leaders who advance the cause of peace. But in recent years, the process has come under scrutiny. Some critics say the prize has lost its way by honoring leaders who later fuel wars and deny massacres instead of cultivating peace around the world. Our correspondent today is Abishai Artsy, and Abishai, when we asked you what peace topic you might like to report on, you chose looking at peace prizes, including these discussions about how the Nobel Prize has been thought of in recent years. Why did you want to look at peace prizes in the first place?
10: Yeah, the Nobel Peace Prize has always seemed like an odd contradiction to me. I've always associated prizes with competitions, you know, like in sports or entertainment, or in being really good at something like writing books or making scientific discoveries. But, you know, peacemaking is hardly a competitive field, and it's rarely achieved by one person or even one group. And also, one person's hero is another person's political opponent. So, you know, some say it's more often a political act to give out a prize like this. And peace is transitory, you know, and that's become an issue for the Nobel Committee. And finally, there's been a conversation for years about reforming the process for selecting the Nobel Peace Prize laureates. And it seems like that conversation has gained traction following a few problematic laureates, let's just say, in recent years, which we're going to get into in a minute.
1: Right. Well, our intro segment included mentions of other peace prizes that I'm guessing most people don't know much about. I didn't know about several of them. But what are two or three that are fairly well established that people might want to keep an ear out for, besides the Nobel Prize?
10: One interesting one is called the Right Livelihood Award. It's a Swedish prize that was created in 1980 by a Swedish-German philanthropist, Jakob von Uexküll. He proposed two new Nobel Prizes for environmental work and for promotion of knowledge. When the Nobel Foundation shot down that idea, he decided to create his own award, at first selling his stamp collection to pay for the prize money. It's often called the Alternative Nobel, and it's given to efforts that the founder thinks are being ignored by the Nobel. Recent recipients include Greta Thunberg, the climate activist, the American lawyer and activist Brian Stevenson, and the Iranian lawyer Nasrin Sotoudeh. There are also awards that are given out by regimes that could be considered hostile. You know, when a journalist and opponent of the Nazi Party won the Nobel in 1935, Adolf Hitler established the German National Prize for Art and Science, which was given out every year to three German citizens, and that award lasted until the start of World War II in 1939. And in 2010, the Confucius Peace Prize was established in China, part of the country's reaction to the Nobel Peace Prize laureate that year, the late dissident and author Liu Xiaobo.
1: So Abishai, give us a quick preview of our two guests today and why you chose them to speak to.
10: So later in the show, we'll hear from Dr. Comfort Iroh. She is the president and CEO of International Crisis Group and its former Africa program director. She spent her career working on conflict prevention, management, and resolution, and I'm going to ask her about that along with her thoughts on the Nobel Peace Prize. But first, we're going to hear from Dr. Kjetil Trunvoll. He's a professor of peace and conflict studies at Oslo New University College in Norway. He heads the consulting firm Oslo Analytica. His research has focused on the East African countries of Eritrea and Ethiopia, and he's been a vocal critic of how the Nobel Peace Prize is handed out. And I asked him to talk about how the reputation of the Nobel Peace Prize has come under question in the last few years.
11: Well, the perception of the prize has changed or shifted somehow, I would say. It is still considered generally as the most prestigious prize within its field, but recent controversial laureates have possibly undermined some of the prestige and honor of the prize, in the sense that the prize has become more contested.
10: Right, and one of those recipients is Abiy Ahmed, the Prime Minister of Ethiopia. He was awarded the prize in 2019 for helping to end his country's long-running war with Eritrea. And the prize committee cited his, quote, efforts to achieve peace and international cooperation, and in particular for his decisive initiative to resolve the border conflict with neighboring Eritrea. Why was the prize committee hopeful for his reforms when they decided to award him the prize?
11: The committee based their decision on what Abiy did in terms of political reforms from the day he took power in April 2018 until the end of December that same year. So it was a rather narrow window of time they considered his actions against. And during that time period, Abiy Ahmed instigated radical reforms in Ethiopia. He started a political diplomatic dialogue with a neighboring country, Eritrea, and its president to settle the long simmering border conflict. And he also showed engagements in other regional affairs, like political transitions in both Somalia and Sudan. So those are the three issues the committee used as legitimate reasons to grant him the award. First and foremost, the peace dialogue with Eritrea. Secondly, the domestic political reforms in Ethiopia. And thirdly, his regional role as a political broker, so to say.
10: And so what was then the reality of what was happening in Ethiopia, and what was Abiy doing during this time?
11: The controversy, or the criticism raised against the Nobel Committee, is the fact that already from the fall of 2018, we saw that some of the reforms were actually stopping up and even backsliding. And certainly from early 2019, we saw that the peace process with Eritrea was kind of meeting severe obstacles, so to say. And also the domestic political reform agenda were losing pace. He started to rearrest journalists and harassed opposition members and so on and so forth. So by October 2019, the time when the Nobel Committee made their decision, we already knew that the two key reasons for granting him the award were not that positive, that they were backsliding, that the momentum had stopped both in the peace process and in the domestic reforms. So in my regard, and other observers as well, we say that the risk assessment undertaken by the committee were too weak, that the prize were premature. The processes on the ground should have been played out in a longer time span before the committee reached such an important decision.
10: Can you speak generally about what Abiy has been doing in the Tigray region in northern Ethiopia?
11: In December 2019, just after Abiy Ahmed returned from Oslo after receiving the Peace Prize, just a couple of days after that, he decided to dismantle the government party coalition, EPRDF, replacing it with a new unitary party called Prosperity Party. The consequence of that was that the key member of the former government alliance, the Tigray People's Liberation Front, TPLF, they withdrew from the government. They said that this goes against our policy and it goes against both constitution and election laws of Ethiopia, the way the new government party was formed. And from that day and onwards, it was only a matter of time before an armed conflict should break out between the regional government of Tigray and the federal government of Ethiopia. A conflict which had several triggering factors until eventually the armed confrontation started in the beginning of November in 2020. And since then, Ethiopia have experienced a devastating, bloody civil war. The biggest war fought in the world in 2021 took place in Ethiopia in terms of numbers of troops involved, in terms of battle death, in terms of IDPs and casualties of the war.
10: And is there a sense that the Nobel Peace Prize may have in fact exacerbated the situation in Tigray, and that the international goodwill that came from the prize in some ways gave Abe cover to plan the war there?
11: Yes, there are different interpretations to that question. It seems that the Eritrean president, Isaias Afwerki, when he entered into the diplomatic peace dialogue with Abiy Ahmed, his intentions were not to create peace, so to say, but to push his own agenda to pursue a conflict with Tigray and TPLF. But I don't think Abiy Ahmed at that time had the same idea. But it gradually evolved into an alliance then between these two so-called peacemakers, that this peace alliance turned into a war alliance to fight together against Tigray Regional State and the TPLF regional government. Both had the same agenda later on to marginalize and possibly even exterminate the TPLF, as they themselves have claimed is the objective of the war.
10: You were in touch with Ethiopian officials around that time of the Nobel Peace Prize being awarded to Abe. Were they, in a sense, upset and frustrated with the prize going to him, given what was going on there?
11: I think many observed that the prize emboldened Abiy Ahmed to pursue his political agenda internally in Ethiopia, meaning the establishment of a new unitary party and pushing his ideology of a more centralized Ethiopian state. And this is the core reason for the outbreak of conflict, so to say. The ones advocating a decentralized, devolved federal system versus the political bloc advocating a more centralized, strong Ethiopian government. So giving the award to Abiy Ahmed, he interpreted that as a recognition also of his new policy and political reforms in Ethiopia to centralize the Ethiopian state. And yes, there were very high-ranking members of his government party who told me that they place the Nobel Committee responsible in the sense that when he came back from Oslo after receiving the prize, he dismantled the old party and established a new Prosperity Party as a direct kind of having received an international go-ahead and acknowledgement of his policies. Of course, that is, in my view, to blame the Nobel Committee for something which is really not their responsibility directly. But we see, obviously, that Abiy Ahmed have effectively used the prize in the early phase of his premiership to position himself politically and to shove it off, so to say, as he has the international backing to pursue his domestic policies.
10: Now, the Norwegian Nobel Committee did hear this criticism and issued a rare rebuke of Abe in January 2022. What did they say? And in your opinion, do you think it went far enough?
11: Well, since the outbreak of the war in November 2020, the Nobel Committee has received increasing criticism, both from internally in Ethiopia, obviously, from the Tigray and other belligerent parties, but also internationally. initially also for granting the prize to Abe, but also for staying quiet, not commenting upon the outbreak of the war. And this pressure to comment on the events in Ethiopia has increased over the time span of the war. So eventually, the chair of the Nobel Committee, Mrs. Berit Reiss-Andersen, she was forced to come out with a public statement, which is quite unprecedented in the history of the Nobel Committee. This is only the second time the committee comments upon political affairs in the home country of the laureate, so to say.
10: Who does make the decision of who gets a Nobel Peace Prize? I mean, there's a selection committee, but who's on it and how do they get to be on it? And what is the criticism of that process?
11: Well, Alfred Nobel, in his testament and will, he gave the responsibility to the Norwegian parliament to appoint the members to the committee. There are five members in the committee. Up till quite recently, more or less all these members were ex-parliamentarians or even active parliamentarians and politicians of Norway. For instance, the former chair of the committee, who stepped down, he was the ex-prime minister and ex-foreign minister of Norway. So it has been a very close political connection between the political elite in Norway and the Nobel Committee. Although the Nobel Committee has insisted upon their political neutrality, so to say. But that's the facade, to be rather blunt. Now, we have members of the committee which have not a background from the parliament. There is about 50-50, I would say. So some of the political parties then, instead of nominating their own ex-members of the parliament, they have nominated experts in the field, so to say, both academics and practitioners, to have a seat in the committee. The committee receives sometimes several hundreds nominees every year, and they have an initial screening in their secretariat at the Nobel Institute, and they have various shortlists where they then invite in experts to evaluate and comment the nominated individuals or organizations. And finally, the committee will have a very short list of maybe a handful of candidates. They are deliberating upon who should be granted then the prize for that year. All their discussions and deliberations and procedures in the Nobel Committee are confidential, and they are locked down for 50 years before the archives are made public for research. So we don't really know the concrete discussions and decisions behind a laureate being awarded the Nobel Peace Prize until 50 years after.
10: And given that many of the selection committee members are former politicians and ex-parliamentarians, is there a sense that some of these decisions might be geopolitically motivated, that they might be in the interest of the Norwegian government, and that might be swaying the decision process?
11: I won't say it is in the interest of the Norwegian government per se, because some of the prizes have been very controversial in the eyes of the government and has actually made the Norwegian foreign policy much more complicated and difficult, because it has been granted to people who have a controversial standing in their home country. But what we do know is that, you know, these are all Norwegians, basically from the same background, the same social elite, with the same upbringing, and the same perceptions of life and of politics and foreign policy. So we do see a very strong bias towards, if I may say, white, European, American, male laureates. Very high overrepresentation of American laureates, for instance, considering the potential candidates all around the world. So that is influencing, and of course what they feel as relevant from a Nordic, Norwegian, social democratic worldview influences who should receive the prize.
10: in a column in The Guardian, you called for all of the members to collectively resign in protest against the war in Ethiopia. Can you explain why you want that and what process should replace the one that we have now?
11: Well, I made that call because the Nobel Committee and its traditions says that it is impossible to revoke a prize once it has been granted. And they have also said that it is impossible for the committee, after granting the prize, to actively criticize or engage in the context if the laureate misbehaves. So since they kept quiet on the war in Ethiopia, since they kept quiet that their most recent laureate, Prime Minister Abiy Ahmed, were responsible as the head of government for massive, widespread and systematic war crimes and human rights abuses, I felt it necessary to encourage the committee then, since they could not revoke the prize, since they could not comment upon the situation in Ethiopia, to step down collectively. And by doing so, that would be interpreted worldwide as a direct protest against the actions of their Nobel Peace Prize laureate.
12: Dr. Shatil Trunvol, talking with our correspondent Avishai Artsi. Dr. Trunvol is a professor of peace and conflict studies at Oslo New University College in Norway. We'll have more with our conversation with him and soon Comfort Iro, president and CEO of International Crisis Group. All ahead on Peace Talks Radio right after this break.

0: 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I'm series producer Paul Ingalls. 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Our correspondent, Abhishek Artsy, continues his conversation with Dr. Kjetil Trumvoll, who is the professor of peace and conflict studies at Oslo New University College in Norway. He's commented recently about the need for reform in the way that the Nobel Peace Prizes are handed out, particularly since our recent laureate, Prime Minister Abiy Ahmed, has drawn criticism for his role in war in Ethiopia since receiving the Nobel Peace Prize. More now from Abhishek Artsy's interview with Dr. Kjetil Trumvoll.
1: Now, Abe was in his first year of office when he received the prize in 2019, and that recalled another controversial prize that was given to former U.S. President Barack Obama in 2009 during his first year as president. Can you recount why that choice was controversial at the time and continued to be afterwards?
2: Yeah, because also Obama had only been in office for about 1 month before the nomination period was closed. And it was way too premature. And the prize to Obama reflects possibly the political positioning of the Nobel Committee and its members. The fact that we saw many in Norway looked upon Obama as countering, so to say, representing the US we want to see. The democratic, the social-oriented young, aspiring, even black politician, countering some of the Republican sentiments, which doesn't really play well in the Norwegian political discourse. And it was premature in the way that Obama, later on in his during his presidency, undertook several controversial conflict engagement. His ramping up of the drone warfare, for instance, which took place under Obama's presidency. So it was later on a lot to criticize his international peace engagement, so to say. It wasn't that rosy and positive as the Nobel Committee wanted it to be.
1: Can you recount some of the other prize recipients that were controversial either at the time that they were given the prize or afterwards when it came out that maybe they weren't working for peace as much as the prize committee hoped they would?
2: Well, the most controversial one, which had been discussed also more recently, was the prize to Aung San Suu Kyi from Myanmar. When the prize was given, it was not that much controversial. She had been in house arrest for years and years, representing the civil opposition to the military junta in Myanmar. But later on, when she was released and became part of the government and head of the government, her government undertook or continued what has been termed then as a genocidal campaign against the Rohingya people of Myanmar, the small minority. That was the first time when that took place, and again, when international criticism were directed towards the committee for keeping quiet on the atrocities undertaken by a former laureate, they were forced to come out and comment upon that in public. But there have been a number of controversial prizes. For instance, the prize to the European Union, which was given not that many years ago. In Norway, that created a lot of negative reaction because Norway is the only country in Europe which have voted twice no to join the European Union. But at the same time, the argument from the committee was that the establishment of the European Union had kept Europe at peace for several decades. And hence, European Union should also be viewed as a peace enforcing community, so to say, in the European context. There are controversial prizes to Middle Eastern politician Yasser Arafat, the head of the Palestinian Liberation Organization, PLO, for instance, in his endeavor together with the Israeli prime ministers to create the peace in Palestine, Israel, laureates in during the Vietnam War, for instance, were controversial. So there are a number of prizes which have created reactions based on context of war and so-called peace processes. But there are different categories. What is interesting to see is that the committee over the last couple of decades has moved away from the more classic awarding of a peace process or engagement to broadening the definition of what the prize is about or what peace is about. Climate and environmental politics has been awarded, more general freedom of expression and human rights concerns have been awarded. It is a watering out of the more stricter definition of a peace process or disarmament as the testament of Nobel wanted the prize to be granted on.
1: Right, yeah, the 2021 recipients were both journalists, and some critics said, well, yeah, certainly freedom of the press is important, but didn't Alfred Nobel create this prize to give to leaders who are working towards disarmament? And what does journalism have to do with that, right? That it's kind of expanded well beyond the initial scope of the prize. Many of the picks are aspirational. These are people often handed the prize for what they hope to accomplish or what they've talked about being able to accomplish or having taken early steps towards peace. But isn't that a good thing? I mean, shouldn't we be trying to get people to work towards peace early on in the process and not only give it in retrospect? I mean, maybe that's one of the powerful things about the Nobel Peace Prize, is that it can have a positive impact in the world.
2: Certainly so. And the committee is very clear on that, that there are kind of two different reasonings for granting the prize. One is for kind of accomplishes well done in the past, or for an organization who always do good work, like the 2020 prize to the World Food Programme of the UN, for instance. No one can dispute that they are, in general, doing good work and their objectives are well. And that's a safe kind of prize to give. But then the committee also says that they want to use the prize as an encouragement to continue a peace process or to encourage the parties in a conflict to come together to create peace, which is a much more forward-looking and much more politicized motivation for a prize. On those occasions, we also see that those prizes have been most discussed and have also faced the strongest criticism when the peace process have faltered and failed. So it is a dilemma, obviously, of the committee to constantly keep the prize relevant in today's context. It's a very old prize. It has been given out for 120 years. So it has to renew itself and it has to make itself relevant in every year. So it is a dilemma on then how bold should the committee be and how contemporary, how current should the prize be, in order to draw attention to a conflict context or to a particular topic they feel is relevant to the prize itself.
1: We've talked about some of the controversial recipients. Are there overwhelmingly positive recipients, people that have won the prize that you think there's no question that they should have received that prize?
2: In my view, there are a lot of laureates which are not controversial. But that, you know, that's because of my political standing. A laureate, I would say, deserve the prize. Will someone else say, wouldn't, you know, shouldn't get the prize? So, I don't know. For instance, Jimmy Carter, your own former president in the US, he received the prize in 2002. In many Norwegians' eyes, Jimmy Carter is a true, genuine character who works for the betterment of all people within many sectors of society. And the Carter Center does tremendous good work in various conflict contexts and peace centers. But in the US, for instance, the prize to Jimmy Carter will be more controversial than as seen from Norway or from Europe. So I think this is that's a difficult thing to say, that and that laureate is non-contested or non-controversial, because it all depends on your vantage point and on your own political context.
1: But then there are recipients like Martin Luther King Jr. or the Dalai Lama or Malala Yousafzai that it would be hard to find reasons why they should not have received the prize.
2: Certainly so, from my point of view too. Those you mentioned there are all very good laureates. But in China, which is a considerable big demographic size and political actor in the world today, they will have viewpoints that the Dalai Lama might not be the right laureate. So again, these need to be contextualized. But I'm not saying that everything is relative here. But I think the fact that we give this prize from a certain perspective as the five members of the Norwegian Nobel Committee have and their understanding of the world, which is an understanding which is extremely particularistic. It is extremely embedded in our understanding of politics, culture, history, and the worldview as seen from Oslo.
1: Finally, would you say the Nobel Peace Prize has had a mostly positive, negative, or neutral impact in promoting peacemaking around the world?
2: I would certainly say it has I hope, at least, it has had a positive impact. It is a very, very important prize as it put focuses on an important topic in general and also on specific issues or areas of concern we all should be working towards to elevate, so to say, be that a conflict context or freedom of expression or human rights concern in general. It is a positive prize, and I think the committee should be praised for continuously making it relevant, although I can disagree with some of its decisions. In the overall work they do is diligent and thorough, and they are trying to balance many concerns in that whole process. The thing I wanted to see is, again, reflecting upon the very narrow representation in the committee, all being Norwegians, all coming from the same social strata, all having more or less the same educational background and the same worldview. I would have recommended a much more internationalized committee where you can bring in different perspectives from different cultural and political contexts into the committee, which might have balanced more some of the discussions and some of the laureates being awarded.
0: Dr. Kjetil Trundvall is a professor of peace and conflict studies at Oslo New University College in Norway and head of the consulting firm Oslo Analytica. You can hear Avishay Artsy's entire interview with Dr. Trundvall at our website, peacetalksradio.com. 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We're the radio series and podcast on peacemaking and nonviolent conflict resolution. I'm series producer Paul Ingalls with correspondent Avishay Artsy today. You can find all of our episodes dating back to 2002 at our website, too, peacetalksradio.com. Peace is a noble thing to pursue, but achieving and maintaining peace is easier said than done. Peace prizes may reflect the hope for peace more than the reality of it. Dr. Comfort Iro is president and CEO of International Crisis Group and its former Africa program director. She spent her career working on conflict prevention, management, and resolution, which we'll hear more about just ahead. But first, Ms. Iro had this to add to our discussion about peace prizes, including the Nobel Peace Prize.
3: There's a lot of controversy around peace prizes, especially if they don't deliver peace. I think a number of people have become despondent, for example, with things like the Nobel Peace Prize, ones that are tied to specific political leaders. I mean, there's nothing inherently wrong with the idea. I would argue that peace prizes, for me, are far more about the giver than the recipient, including the Nobel Peace Prize, and that's problematic for numerous reasons. I wouldn't necessarily focus on the Nobel Peace Prize. It's one amongst many. It's the one right at the top of the podium. But these awards, these prizes, venerate people for what they've done. or what they stand for, or what it is that that give us hope that these personalities will do. But that ends up giving recipients a platform that they may not be well equipped to use in the right way, especially if those prizes are given to politicians. Politicians, for example, are still politicians with all the compromise and the inconsistency that that entails. Icons may become politicians. People may have laudable principles on some issues, but not on others. Or those principles may turn out to have been instrumental rather than deeply held. And some people who have contributed greatly to resolving a specific conflict may have little to contribute on others.
1: We've seen well-documented examples of militaristic actions by such prize recipients as Ethiopian Prime Minister Abiy Ahmed and Burmese politician Aung San Suu Kyi. And I think it shows us also that peace may be achieved in the short term, but it's more difficult to maintain peace in the long term. Do you think the Nobel Peace Prize, in fact, did more harm than good in the situation in Ethiopia?
3: The slow train towards war would have happened regardless of the Peace Prize. One may want to argue that there may have been international naivety on those who conferred the Peace Prize on him, assuming that it would change Prime Minister Abiy's character and rule. And at the time, we already saw indications that that would not be the case with Prime Minister Abiy.
1: I'm looking at the Nobel Peace Prize for 2021, and its recipients were both journalists, Maria Ressa and Dmitry Murato from the Philippines and Russia, respectively. Can you talk about how you view freedom of the press as a precondition for democracy

0: freedom for me already sends out an important message to all leaders that seek to repress, that seek to curtail, and oftentimes arrest people for freedom of expression. This for me sends out an important signal that you can attempt to squash, you can attempt to silence, but we will still be able to get the truth out, still be able to get the facts out, and still be able to do our work in different ways.
1: Is there someone that you wish would receive the Nobel Peace Prize?
0: Oh, if you can award civilians, women, children, these are people who are caught in the crossfire of geopolitical artillery. If you can award them, then for me that would speak volumes. These are the people who are caught in the dangers of very high, intense violence. You know, how do you support them? You know, in the pursuit of peace, many innocent people die as a result. And the Peace Prize needs to highlight the human cost and the sacrifice for countless people. It's global. It's many civilians finding ways in which to supply food and medicine, finding ways in which to harbor people fleeing from the front lines. Those are the people that we need to recognize them. And I don't know that a peace prize is enough to do that. I think finding a way in which to end wars is going to be the key to helping us doing that.
2: We're hearing from Dr. Comfort Iroh, President and CEO of International Crisis Group. And Abishai Artsy's conversation with her will continue right after this short break.

0: It's Peace Talks Radio, the radio series and podcast on peacemaking and nonviolent conflict resolution. I'm series producer Paul Ingalls, today with correspondent Avishai Artsy, who now continues his conversation with Dr. Comfort Iroh, president and CEO of International Crisis Group.
1: The International Crisis Group, which you now lead, has a mission of preventing wars and ending deadly conflict by offering analysis, recommendations, and advocacy. And the mission statement includes that the crisis group sounds the alarm to prevent deadly conflict. But does the world listen when that alarm is sounded? You know, the ICG warned that the Tigray war was coming, but diplomats and the media doubted it. So even when you can see the likelihood of war coming, how do you convince people of something that they're not willing to see?
2: So one of the big challenges, you know, for crisis group, and that we've noticed and we continue to raise, is that gap between early warning and then early action as well. We've always said that we've got to find a way in which to seize the moment, that wars can be prevented, they can be mitigated early. Now, if there's a clearly crafted political and sort of diplomatic engagement as well. And oftentimes that has become more difficult because we are living in an increasingly polarized international community where regional geopolitical rivalries have weakened diplomacy. We're seeing it today, for example, in relation to Ukraine. We saw it in the past over in relation to Syria, and we're seeing it ongoing today in relation to the South China Sea. So we do need to find, and we still need to find a way in which to carefully weave a framework of diplomacy and continue to create that political space for crisis management, you know, to avert or mitigate looming conflicts as well. But that the challenge really is between the early warning and the significant early warning and then

0: getting the appropriate early action to avoid the Ukrainians, to avoid the Syrians, to avoid what we're seeing right now playing out in the international arena. It's true that it's a struggle to focus on conflict prevention. It's true that there's a lot of focus instead on the symptoms as opposed to the cause. But it's also true that there are good examples when conflict prevention or preventative diplomacy is given a chance that you can get the right results as well.
1: You just spoke of the importance of preventative diplomacy. Anne Applebaum recently wrote in The Atlantic that, quote, the new breed of autocrats, whether in Russia, China, Venezuela, or Iran, aren't interested in treaties and documents. They only respect hard power. So in such cases, are the old rules of diplomacy still useful, or do you need to focus on economic tools like freezing bank accounts or cutting off gas exports, things like that?
0: Well, I mean, right now we're talking in the context where we've seen the most maximalist of sanctions being imposed, for example, on Russia, on Putin specifically in relation to Ukraine. So this is war by other means in a sense as well. This is a rare moment in international relations in terms of interstate conflict as well. You know, I agree with Anne Applebaum's own assertions. In a sense, this isn't the age of autocracy, but it's not new, right? We've dealt with previous authoritarian leaders. What is often interesting is that those authoritarian leaders also want to engage in these international platforms. So while they may criticize multilateralism, while they may criticize all these processes, they also continue to engage in these processes and use them to assert their own sort of position, to justify their own position, or to put their case forward. We saw it, for example, with the Russian permanent representative in the UN and the Security Council, how they used that chamber to articulate their position, but also to find allies in their company as well. So I think one of the significant developments also that has emerged out of Ukraine is just the rapid unity that we're seeing. Large parts of the world have become unified because of the horror of the sort of the brazenness in which Moscow has rolled its tanks to the borders and into parts of Ukraine. That itself has generated a level of defiance in reaction to that as well. And who knows what's going to happen next, but I don't think we should ignore this important moment that we've also managed to achieve some degree of unity or consensus about what this means.
1: As we speak, the world's attention is focused on Ukraine, but we all know that some wars get more attention than others. You know, Russia's invasion of Ukraine has captured the West's attention in a way that other recent wars, like those in Yemen or Ethiopia, simply haven't. So why is that, in your view, and is there a way to change that?
0: No, I mean, you're right. I mean, and exactly, and this is one of the reasons I think you also had some countries who abstained instead or struck a more neutral tone instead in relation to Ukraine, because there was that concern of double standards. There was that concern also that because this was a European conflict, that it somehow mattered more. I mean, I think we at Crisis Group have been very clear that the reason why Crisis Group exists is to continue to throw the spotlight on those forgotten conflicts, those unknown conflicts, those countries that may appear to lack the same strategic importance as the Ukraine. So, for example, you're right to mention Yemen. Yemen's war faded from the headlines, for example, in 2021, but it remains devastating. And, you know, it could get worse this year. The same with Ethiopia. But the reality also is that there's a limit to what diplomats can absorb. There are so many files, for example, on the desk of the United Nations Security Council. And what we've seen is that oftentimes there's a limited capacity to what a lot of the world leaders can absorb. And our job is to continue to throw a spotlight, to warn and to make sure that we don't lose sight of these crises.
1: If I could ask a maybe more personal question about your interest in this topic, Dr. Iroh, you were born in London and raised in post-Civil War Nigeria, and you've been working in the field of conflict resolution your whole career. You were appointed Crisis Group's president and CEO in December 2021. So you believe that peace is possible, that conflicts can be resolved. Are you still as certain of that as you were when you began your career, and what keeps you working towards that goal?
0: Oh, I absolutely believe it. That's why I came to Crisis Group, because I do see opportunities for peace. I mean, our mission, our byline, preventing war, shaping peace. I fundamentally believe in that. It's always about finding the right moment in which to, not only just sound the alarm, but to knit together very carefully policy messages that aims to sort of nudge international opinion. It takes time. It requires you to be patient. It requires you to be very strategic. It requires you to talk to all sorts of people, some people that you do not want to talk to. It requires you to mobilize various actors, political, media, other activists, to not only warn early, but to take action. And even once crisis has broken up as well, is continuing to look for ways in which to keep the door to diplomacy open. And I fundamentally believe in that. If we didn't, Crisis Group wouldn't exist. And despite the horrors of today, and despite what we see in the headlines, for example, in relation to Ukraine, we can point to other places. I mean, look at Colombia and the peace deal that we struck there in 2016 with the FARC. Look at Liberia, where I had my very first peacekeeping mission in Liberia. Look at Sierra Leone. These were countries that at the time were knee-deep in civil war and crisis. So there are opportunities, and we exist to find those opportunities. And I think it's an important mission that we've got at Crisis Group.
1: You know, I recently read an editorial by the historian Yuval Noah Harari in The Economist, where he asked kind of a fundamental question: is change possible? He said, "Can humans change the way they behave, or does history repeat itself endlessly, with humans forever condemned to reenact past tragedies without changing anything except the decor?" So this asks kind of a fundamental question, like, is peace actually possible, or is war just going to be an innate fact of human life? What do you make of that question?
0: War is going to be there, but so is peace. I wouldn't look at it in a very narrow lens. I've just cited, three or four conflicts where we found resolution. There is tension in our societies. I mean, it's when humans interact, there is that sense already of tensions in our social contract as well. But at the same time, we also see the peaceful coexistence. I mean, we see more and more crisis, but we also see generations who want change. A very youthful generation getting on the streets protesting for change, and some of them doing it peacefully as well. So I wouldn't say there was an inevitability of war, and I wouldn't say that peace is often hard to attain. But of course, the path to peace is often long, hard, and dangerous. But it does require people who have a real understanding of the psychology of the conflict actors, who understand the dilemmas, and who are able to think of creative and innovative ways in which to balance the different compromises and the different demands of various actors as well.
1: I'd like to ask you a question about climate change, because as we look around the world and we see these wars raging across the globe, there's this looming threat of a climate crisis that is threatening an extinction-level event. Can you fight against war and climate change at the same time? Do you need peace in order to unite global powers against a threat this large?
0: Yeah, for me, of all the crises that we face, of all the terrible human toll, the displacement, the bleakness of the world, I think the most significant one for me is the climate change. I see that as the mega trend, alongside the pandemic as well. I mean, it's still hard to say what the direct link is between, for example, climate change and conflict, but we do see the immediate impact. So the most destabilizing impact, for example, will be the impact of population movement over the next 5 to 10 years, And the reason why Crisis Group now has inserted climate change into its own conflicts to watch is because we see the relationship between water scarcity, resource competition, and political instability, how climate change is impacting that, and they are also impacting climate change. We have taken on this work because it's an existential crisis.
1: In addition to the traditional risks that ICG looks at, there are also these emerging risks like cyber or remote warfare, food insecurity, or public health as they relate to conflict dynamics. What are the risks that we're not thinking enough about?
0: You've talked about climate change. The other issue that I think that we need to look at is digital technology. You've seen the role of Facebook, of Twitter, of WhatsApp. These are already sort of defining and redefining the conflict landscape. We're seeing the net effect of how new technologies or new technological advancement in warfare is enhancing or changing or impacting battlefield dynamics. So we saw how the use of drones, when they were inserted into Nagorno-Karabakh, for example, or Ethiopia, or even in Libya, how that altered battlefield dynamics. So, and we've seen how these various new innovations can enable or foment unrest. They can be used increasingly, and we do see them used by leaders to suppress dissent, to wage war. And we've also seen how they're creating new security challenges. And they also further polarize already polarized societies as well, especially in terms of social media. I mean, already we had the traditional use of radio, for example. We saw how that was misused in the context of the Rwandan genocide, for example, or even in the post-election violence in Kenya, how hate speech and how the radio became the oracle for spouting out some very polarizing language. So it's not that it's new, but in terms of the future of conflict, we really have to be paying more and more attention increasingly to how these new weapons contribute to waging war and suppressing dissent and fueling more instability.
2: That was Dr. Comfort Earle, President and CEO of International Crisis Group. 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Nola Daves Moses is our executive director. Allie Adelman composed and performs our theme music. For Avishai Artsy, I'm Paul Ingalls. 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

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I like the way she clapping, she got my chains on. She be on the pole, shorty, get your freak on. It's getting late, but we only getting started. Shorty, it's fat and she can get up regardless. She my biggest fan, shorty, getting low. It's a vibe when I pull up to the video. She got a the same bounce that a beer. It's a movie when I pull up with the gang beer. I wanna beat it up like I'm Mike Tyson. Got this rollie on my wrist and my chest nice. Shorty shaking up for a couple commas. And she looking real nice, she getting from her mama. Got this bitch choosing on the real new. I'm a superstar, brody, I'm laying there. I'll be in this bitch cause I'm getting cash. And she put it on my face, that's a lot of error. Hide your bitch from me, I'm a real trapper. Big booty smacker and a fake clapper. I just wanna see you dance on the floor, break some. See you touch your toes, baby girl, shake some. I like the way she clapping, she got my chains on. She be on the floor, shorty, get your freak on. 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See you touch your toes, baby girl, shake some. I like the way she clapping, she got my chains on. She be on the pole, shorty, get your freak on.

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1: 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Jeff.

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Was walking in G's to blow liquor, sippin' it. 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

0: 18, finna eat now. 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
1: Fucking with the Wayans, fucking with the Wayans, fucking with them young niggas. 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

Welcome, friends and listeners, to I'll Take You There, a musical journey through some of my favorite songs about people, places, and social movements. Today's show is called Capital Swamp, so please join me, El Comandante, as we buckle up, hit the road, and enjoy the ride. And the last song you heard was Born on the Bayou by Creedence Clearwater, and the reason I picked that song is that, of course, it talks about bayous and swamps and things like that. But as you know, about 10 years ago, there was a lot of talk about draining the swamp in Washington, D.C., and in fact, the swamp has grown. There's all kinds of corruption going on, and so we're going to be playing songs reflecting the swamp and the bayou and a lot of songs from Louisiana. So hopefully you'll enjoy our show. We're going to start out with a song that is very reminiscent of the reflecting pool called Green River. And then we're going to play a couple songs, one by Marsha Ball, and also the next song will be from Robert Pettway about some other ways we could raise funds for celebrations on the Capitol Mall. Stay tuned.

0: That was Robert Pettway singing Catfish Blues, and before that was Marsha Ball singing Crawfishin'. Imagine the sporting tournaments we could have on the Capitol Mall in the long swamp called the Green River. And we're going to play some songs now talking about floods in the South. First one will be the Backwater Blues. It was a Bessie Smith song recorded in 1927. This one will be performed by Lead Belly about the 1927 Cleveland River flood in Louisiana and Mississippi. And then we're going to follow that up with a song, a Randy Newman song performed by Marsha Ball, talking about the same flood but in Louisiana, the Louisiana 1927 song. And there's a line in that song that says, "They're trying to take us away." Sounds like the voting rights battles going on in Louisiana.
1: Thank you. Now I'm going to do, right after this, I'm going to ask you to join the chorus with me, which I believe you're really singing. But now I'm going to do another blues. That's going to be the Backwater Blues and a favorite of Bessie Smith, because I know Bessie Smith, we used to go around in Mississippi. When they had the flood in Mississippi, Bessie wrote the song about Backwater Blues. I'm going to do it a little bit for you in my own style. I'm going to dedicate this to a little student in the house. It's called Ralph.

down on the old house where I is. Blues have

Louisiana 1927. That is my favorite version of that song by Marsha Ball, and that was written by Randy Newman in 1974. And we're going to take a trip down to the Tallahatchie River in Mississippi, and we're going to play a song you all know by Bobby Gentry, Ode to Billy Joe.

You're listening to KCBP FM 95.5, Modesto, Wesley, the voice of the valley. This is El Comandante. You're listening to I'll Take You There. We're going to play some more songs with more significant, historical significance about the Tallahatchie River. And the first one will be called Tallahatchie River Blues, written by Maddie Delaney in 1930. And it's about a flood that killed and damaged a lot of property and people in that area. Followed by Freedom Highway by the Staple Singers, which is a song about the area where Emmett Till's body was found after he was brutally murdered in Mississippi. And there's a line in there said that we found dead people, forest, Tallahatchie River, and lakes. The whole world is wondering what is wrong with the United States. Sounds very familiar. Hope you enjoy these songs.

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1: We've heard enough songs that are downers, so we'll liven it up a little bit and play some songs about foods that you can find in the areas near the swamps. The first will be Jambalaya by Joe L. Sonier. Hope you enjoy it.

0: I'm looking for that porch sound, man.
1: Oh, yeah, that's all
0: you. Yeah, man, that's an old guitar from the 40s. I gotta roll with it.
1: Well, let's do it.
0: Let's do it.

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1: That was a good rehearsal.
2: That was Make a Good Gumbo by Tab Benoit and Amanda Shaw from an album called Hurricane in the Bayou, which was a fundraising album after Hurricane Katrina. Before that was Filet Gumbo by Zachary Richard. And we're going to play some music from some great swamp slide guitarists from Louisiana. The first will be Fever for the Bayou. And after that will be Sonny Landreth. We're playing a song called Swamp Stomp.

That was the Neville Brothers, A Change Is Gonna Come. We probably all know that song, which was performed by Sam Cooke. And all bad things must come to an end. This president will be out of office in about 2.5 years. Many of us can't wait. Anyway, we've about come to about the end of our musical journey, so I thank you for joining me, El Comandante. Please travel safely, and when you hit the road, tune in next time for I'll Take You There. And we're going to have a song that will be dedicated to the soon-to-be-outgoing president, Hit the Road, Jack, by Ray Charles.

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13: You tell me about things sometimes, you should stop spinning things on me all the time.

the ballad of Jim Catfish Hunter. His signing signaled the beginning of the Yankees' comeback to the World Series with Ron Guidry, Derek Jeter, and that whole bunch. Catfish, Million Dollar Man. Baseball segment coming up with a lot more baseball names, marking the Old Timers Day game being played at Yankee Stadium next week. Betty LaVette with her cover of Salt of the Earth, a song about power from Kelly Hogan, Nora O'Connor, Sally Timms, and Joe Walston from an album called Congressman Davy, a musical. From an album called Bluesgrass, we heard I'll Fly Away from Arlen Ross. From a Putumayo acoustic collection, De Grand Enfance from France. El Condor Posse, If I Could, from Simon and Garfunkel, The Bridge Over Troubled Waters album. We'll play something else from that later in the show. Uh-huh, from Fenny Lily. And we opened up with one of my favorite new tracks, Tiger Blood, from Houndmouth. All mixed up, Peter Beauchamp. Glad you tuned in. Lots more to get to. Let's get back to the ball field.

I used to play baseball. I played first base. When you're playing first base, you've got to be very careful. You don't let the ball get by you because that's the opening to all the other bases. If they get by first, they can get to second, third, and so on. So you try and stop them at first. You can get hurt in any game. In baseball, you can slide into second base and spike the guy's leg. You don't intend to do it, and he doesn't intend to have his leg there, but it's there, and it's too bad. I got hurt many times. Sometimes I got hit with the ball. It can do a lot of damage. A baseball is as hard as a rock.

Marco Scudero was born in Venezuela and came all the way to the U.S. to play baseball at the age of 19. By the time he was playing with the San Francisco Giants in 2012, he had played on five other major league teams and two teams as a minor leaguer. And he was 36 years old, which is old for baseball. He was a lifer, a utility infielder, a solid hitter, a player to be named later. And eventually, he was an all-star, an MVP, and a World Series champion.

the luckiest man in the world. I talk about my family. I talked about my baseball career. Broadcasting is really, I'm embarrassed to get my paycheck. Not too embarrassed. I'll go and get it, but it's such an easy job. I mean, these guys, White and Mercer and the broadcast partners I have had, Mel Allen, the greatest, the voice of the Yankees, right on down the line, and all the ball players I played with, all the teammates I had. Without them, we wouldn't have gotten all those. I mean, after the DiMaggio era and the Hendrick and Burrow, we had the Mantle, the Bauer, the Woodlings, and Yogi. You know, all of you have been there for the most wonderful lifetime that one man can possibly have. And I just want to say God bless all of you. And God bless this wonderful game that they call baseball. Thank you very much.

0: evening, fans. In just a moment, that famous breakfast food, Carlson's Dice Salami, sprinkle some on your cornflakes, brings you the most important off-season sporting event since Raymond Navarro retired from active chariot racing. The crucial international baseball contest between the Yucatan Grave Robbers and the Winnipeg Granary Five. This is the first time in history that a five-man team will be used. This is because the other 20 men on the squad are doing a stand-up on the Ed Sullivan Show. They don't have a catcher, so the pitcher will have to race to the plate and receive his own pitch. That's the first time that's been done. And now here is Ole Latouche in tonight's commercial.
1: Oh, have you tried?
0: Thank you, Ole. Baseball fans, there's a mighty throng of 55,000 out here tonight. Among them, 54,000 knothole kids who all sneaked in through the knothole. Other celebrities out here today are Wrong Way Corrigan, Sesuhawa Kaya, Eric von Stroheim, and the March Twins.
2: Eddie, in your opinion, who'll pitch today?
0: Well, Sal, my opinion is that the pitcher for Winnipeg will be Klondike Matisse.
2: How did you figure that out, Ed?
0: Well, they just announced it.
2: How does he deliver a pitch, Ed?
0: Well, I'll tell you, Sal, Matisse is a northpaw, and therefore has an unusual windup. He sits down on his mound, winds up with both legs, and spits the ball out of his mouth.
2: I see.
0: Yes, once the ball is hit, Matisse is off the mound like a gigantic hound, scoops the ball up with his shovel lip and whips it over to first.
2: How long does that play take?
0: 20 minutes.
2: What about the runner?
0: Well, he scores, but it's a spectacular play.
2: Well, Ed, who would you say is the Yucatan Grave Robbers' greatest batting threat?
0: Their first baseman, Quetzalcoatl.
2: Where did they get him?
0: Well, they found Quetzal, who, by the way, is pushing 50, hawking papaya melons in Acapulco. He'll be known as the first bonus daddy.
2: And Quetzal took it.
0: Why not? He was mighty tired of papaya 3 times a day. Besides, he loves baseball.
2: What's his batting stance, Ed?
0: Well, Sal, Quetzal is a mighty man. He comes up to bat swinging 30 Indian war clubs. He throws 29 of them into the box seats and then straddles the plate and calls the pitcher names.
2: Does he ever hit the ball over the fence?
0: No, Sal. When the ball is thrown, Quetzal, with his arms mighty as oak trees, hammers the ball into the ground some 8 or 10 feet. Then he runs around the bases before they can dig the ball out.
2: Would you call that a ground ball?
0: Well, frankly, I'd call it an underground ball. Now, here's Ole with another commercial.
1: Oh, have you tried?
0: Thank you, Ole. Well, we're all set. Matisse is out there on the mound. Stepping up to the plate is Quetzalcoatl. He throws a few bats into the boxes. And selects the war club he wants, and the umpire cries, play ball! All set now. Matisse sits down on his mound, winds up with both legs, and spits the ball out of his mouth. Just a moment, something very...

Classic from Dave Frischberg, Van Lingo Mungo, all actual names of ball players. They didn't mention Quetzalcoatl, but he was out there. Eddie Lawrence, the late old philosopher, with Loco Baseball on the original Choral Old Philosopher album, one of my treasures from my youth. The Marx Brothers with a little Take Me Out to the Ball Game in the middle of the opening overture at the opera in Night at the Opera. Roy Campanella, Phil Rizzuto talking about his career in baseball on a 78, The Umpire. That was a golden record, 7-inch golden record. The Hoosier Hot Shots also Take Me Out to the Ball Game. A little Randy Newman from The Natural, The Last Game, and Take Me Out to the Ball Game. All mixed up. All the playlists are up to date. 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You can write to me at mixedup@pipeline.com. All right. Play ball.

Today we must balance the tears of sorrow with the tears of joy. Mix the bitter with the sweet, death and life. Jackie, as a figure in history, was a rock in the water, creating concentric circles and ripples of new possibility. He was medicine. He was immunized by God from catching the diseases that he fought. The Lord's arms of protection enabled him to go through dangers seen and unseen, and he had the capacity to wear glory with grace. Jackie's body was a temple of God, an instrument of peace. We'd watch him disappear into nothingness and stand back as spectators and watch the suffering from afar. The mercy of God intercepted this process Tuesday and permitted him to steal away home, where referees are out of place and only the supreme judge of the universe speaks.

0: That's the Mountain Goats with Doc Gooden. Doc Gooden in Seattle, looking back at his career. None of you were there. None of you were there. Interlude and Bill Lee, known as the Spaceman, great Warren Zevon, Reverend Jesse Jackson, and Jacqueline Squab with a eulogy for Jackie Robinson. Like Love, one of two tracks from Matt the Electrician in a single called Play Two. And we also heard him doing The Ballad of Mark Scudero at the top of that set. All mixed up, Peter Beauchamp, glad you tuned in. Lots more to get to.
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Today, the police department and I would like to share some safety tips for getting to and from school all year round. First, make sure you look all ways before crossing the street and cross only at corners and crosswalks. Please look up from your phone to ensure that you can safely cross the street. Next, please obey police officers, crossing guards, and traffic signals. Number three, watch for turning cars and distracted drivers. Even though you may have the walk sign at an intersection, it's important that you still check your surroundings and make sure there isn't a car turning the corner when you're actually crossing. Next, be particularly alert in bad weather when drivers may not see you clearly. Number five, please don't run or play near motor vehicle traffic. Number six, walk in groups to and from school if you can. Number seven, if you notice something dangerous, please report it to an adult, whether that's a teacher, friend's parent, a crossing guard, or even a police officer. Number eight, if riding a bicycle, always wear a helmet and follow the rules of the roadway. We're more alert, both as drivers and pedestrians, we can keep everyone safe throughout the year. See you around town.

42. The men have left the fields for the war, and there's too much work to do. North came El Bracero to work

28, near the Canyon de los Gatos. 14, when the truck van exploded. 32, when the train hit that bus.

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Most Poetry, short for Modesto Stanislaus Poetry Center, is a nonprofit founded 12 years ago, dedicated to promoting poetry throughout Stanislaus County and Stanislaus County through poetry. Most facilitates two poetry reading series, one monthly and one quarterly, a summer poetry writing workshop series, and a quarterly book club. 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

Today, the police department and I would like to share some safety tips for getting to and from school all year round. First, make sure you look all ways before crossing the street and cross only at corners and crosswalks. Please look up from your phone to ensure that you can safely cross the street. Next, please obey police officers, crossing guards, and traffic signals. Number three, watch for turning cars and distracted drivers. Even though you may have the walk sign at an intersection, it's important that you still check your surroundings and make sure there isn't a car turning the corner when you're actually crossing. Next, be particularly alert in bad weather when drivers may not see you clearly. Number five, please don't run or play near motor vehicle traffic. Number six, walk in groups to and from school if you can. 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Number eight, if riding a bicycle, always wear a helmet and follow the rules of the roadway. We're more alert, both as drivers and pedestrians, we can keep everyone safe throughout the year. 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

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May they never be forgotten. May we praise the path they

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Brave Olympic champion, both sides of the track.

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1: Due process. What is it? Who gets it? There's been some misinformation about this fundamental right that's guaranteed by the U.S. Constitution.
2: Your Secretary of State says everyone who's here, citizens and non-citizens, deserve due process. Do you agree?
3: I don't know. I'm not a lawyer.
1: Well, I am a lawyer, and I've argued before the Supreme Court. I may do TikTok dances from time to time, but I know a thing or two about the legal system. The Fifth Amendment to the Constitution explicitly says no person shall be deprived of life, liberty, or property without due process of law. Now, simply put, due process guarantees that you will not be arbitrarily fined, arrested, imprisoned, or deported, and that you must know the reason officials have targeted you. You must also have an opportunity to contest those allegations before a neutral third party. For example, if you get a parking ticket, your due process would be the opportunity to contest it before having to pay a fine. Or maybe you get arrested during a protest. Your due process would require being told why you are being arrested. You must also have the right to defend yourself with the help of a lawyer in a hearing with a neutral decision maker. If you're an immigrant who has been detained by ICE and is facing deportation, you are entitled to a notice of the charges against you. The government must also provide you with a charging document, often called a notice to appear, outlining the reasons for potential deportation. You have the right to present evidence before an immigration judge to show why you should not be deported. You might be seeking asylum, for example, or have a student visa or green card. You are entitled to a judgment based on the facts of the case and applicable law. And you have the right to appeal the decision to a higher court. You cannot simply be ripped off the streets and deported without a chance to defend yourself. That would be a clear violation of due process. Our country was founded on the idea that government cannot arbitrarily take away your rights and liberties, and that everyone has a right to defend themselves. And that really means everyone. The word person in the Fifth Amendment makes no distinction between citizens and non-citizens. The 14th Amendment makes this applicable to the states as well. And the Supreme Court has reaffirmed this multiple times. Conservative and liberal justices have agreed. Due process is a fundamental constitutional protection to ensure that all of us can maintain our life, liberty, and our property, regardless of who we are or where we come from. This is a right that goes to the very roots of our democracy.

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Today, the police department and I would like to share some safety tips for getting to and from school all year round. First, make sure you look all ways before crossing the street and cross only at corners and crosswalks. Please look up from your phone to ensure that you can safely cross the street. Next, please obey police officers, crossing guards, and traffic signals. Number three, watch for turning cars and distracted drivers. Even though you may have the walk sign at an intersection, it's important that you still check your surroundings and make sure there isn't a car turning the corner when you're actually crossing. Next, be particularly alert in bad weather when drivers may not see you clearly. Number five, please don't run or play near motor vehicle traffic. Number six, walk in groups to and from school if you can. Number seven, if you notice something dangerous, please report it to an adult, whether that's a teacher, friend's parent, a crossing guard, or even a police officer. Number eight, if riding a bicycle, always wear a helmet and follow the rules of the roadway. We're more alert, both as drivers and pedestrians, we can keep everyone safe throughout the year. 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

HistoriCorps is seeking volunteers to gather architecture history information needed for preservation of the Stanislaus National Forest from now through August 28th. The Corps offers training in how to survey tracks and then heads out together as a mobile workforce over the course of 1 week. Volunteers should know how to use a digital camera and tablet, be able to stand and walk for several hours per day in varying terrain and weather conditions, and be comfortable with using their personal vehicle as well as with car camping or tent camping. More information at www.historicorps.org.

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Most Poetry, short for Modesto Stanislaus Poetry Center, is a nonprofit founded 12 years ago, dedicated to promoting poetry throughout Stanislaus County and Stanislaus County through poetry. Most facilitates two poetry reading series, one monthly and one quarterly, a summer poetry writing workshop series, and a quarterly book club. 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

You witness a great injustice. Someone's rights are trampled on. You're angry. It's not fair. Someone's got to do something for justice, for equality. You quit your job. That bit was easy. It's time to take matters into your own hands. You train yourself, ready to take on the bad guys. Maybe there's a better way to bring about justice. You read more about Right for Rights on Amnesty International's website. It's a campaign for people who have been harassed, threatened, or locked up just for who they are or what they stand for. You feel inspired, ready to get creative, be seen, be heard. Show solidarity. The real power of Right for Rights is when people come together to send letters and sign their names. Millions of people across the world do it each year, reminding people they're not alone and speaking truth to power. And you know what? It's changing lives. That was the moment Rita, a human rights defender, was acquitted after facing 20 years in prison. She was helped by people like you who took part in Right for Rights. 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
1: 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It broke me, and I contemplated suicide. My grandson, I was gonna have to be here for him. I still own my firearm. I keep it in a safe because I want to keep my grandson and myself safe.
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0: The following commentary is by Robert Reich.
1: Our media is controlled by just a handful of billionaires and their corporations. And Trump is making things worse. Trump's FCC just approved a massive merger that would let one huge media company control what over 80% of American households see. One of these merging companies, called Nexstar, tried to silence late-night host Jimmy Kimmel.
2: Trump and his Brendan cartel is coming for us again.
1: Trump's FCC also cleared the way for billionaire Larry Ellison and his son David to buy Paramount, which includes CBS News. The Ellisons are huge Trump boosters. Under their ownership, CBS News has already seen a massive shift toward a Trump-friendly agenda.
3: CBS News abruptly pulled an investigative report on 60 Minutes just a day before it was set to air.
1: That report examined allegations of abuse and torture suffered by men deported by the Trump administration and sent to a prison in El Salvador, which is probably why Trump gave his blessing for the Ellison's company, Skydance Media, to also acquire Warner Brothers Discovery. If that deal goes through, Trump allies would also control CNN. Larry Ellison has reportedly had discussions with Trump about firing CNN hosts Trump doesn't like. And thanks to Trump, the Ellisons can also count TikTok as part of their growing media empire. Did you know that 1 out of 5 Americans gets their news from TikTok? And you thought Fox News was bad. Don't forget the other media billionaires Trump has in his corner. Trump's billionaire suck-ups already control a huge portion of the information Americans get. The more his cronies control, the less Americans will know. A free press is vital to democracy. But for Trump and his billionaire buddies, it's all about accumulating more power and more wealth. They know that a well-informed public could stop them from acquiring both. So what can we do about this? Pressure our state attorneys general to sue and block these mergers. And we should support our local independent media, as well as outlets like NPR and PBS. News funded by the public, not owned by billionaires. As a once respected newspaper says, democracy dies in darkness. We can't let Trump's billionaire helpers turn out the lights.

0: Air pollution continues to impact communities across the San Joaquin Valley. Valley Improvement Projects, VIP, is participating in California's effort to monitor air pollution in Stanislaus County, currently underway in three areas: West Stanislaus County, Southwest Modesto, and South Modesto, measuring criteria pollutants, toxic air contaminants, and greenhouse gases. 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

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We're part of the Central Valley Journalism Collaborative and deliver local headlines that keep you informed about your community. 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

0: The Modesto Stanislaus Poetry Center is holding two more writing workshops this summer. On Saturday, July 11th, local poet Stella Baratlis will lead a fast-paced, hands-on class in several exciting forms of poetry. Then, on Saturday, August 22nd, local poet Linda Scheller will lead a workshop on biographical poetry. Both workshops begin at 1 p.m. at the Salida Library. More information at mostpoetry.org.
1: Bring it. 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
1: 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People used to catch the vapors. 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

0: Portland and New York. This is Democracy Now!
1: This is the second time this has happened that I've received a reprieve from the governor. Which means this is my third execution day, and so that in itself is daunting. But of course, you know, having more time means I could perform a more concerted fight. Even if with your best efforts, you're still, you know, hoping for some kind of divine intervention, you know.
0: Ohio's Republican Governor Mike DeWine has granted a reprieve to Keith Lamar and two other prisoners on death row. Lamar was scheduled to be killed in January, but his execution has now been pushed back until January 2030, giving him and his supporters more time to fight for his freedom. He'll join us live from Ohio's death row. Then, as we broadcast from Edinburgh, Scotland, we'll be joined by the world-renowned violinist Nicola Benedetti. She's the first Scot and first female to head the Edinburgh International Festival.

be joined by the prize-winning Brazilian actor and filmmaker Wagner Moura. He was nominated for an Oscar for his performance in The Secret Agent. Here in Edinburgh, he's starring in the play A Trial, after An Enemy of the People. All that and more coming up.

0: democracynow.org, The War and Peace Report. I'm Amy Goodman in Edinburgh, Scotland, now with headlines in New York, Nermeen Sheikh.
1: Israeli Prime Minister Benjamin Netanyahu rejected President Trump's 15-point Gaza peace plan in a public split with the U.S. leader. The proposal requires Hamas to disarm fully before Israel withdraws and Palestinians gain independence, but Netanyahu demanded complete disarmament up front before any phased implementation begins. Here's Netanyahu on Sunday.
2: As long as I am prime minister, a Palestinian state will not be established, not in Gaza and not in Judea and Samaria, not a Fatahstan, not a Hamasstan.
1: Palestinians in Gaza responded to Netanyahu's rejection of Trump's 15-point peace plan.
3: We wish for the war to end and to live in peace. As they say, Prime Minister Netanyahu agrees with peace and all this stuff. All of this is a lie. Netanyahu's response was expected. We are used to this issue that he always rejects. He doesn't care about peace. He doesn't care about the people. He doesn't care about anything. The most important thing is that he wins elections.
1: A New York Times investigation into how the participants of the global Samud flotilla were treated in Israeli detention details beatings, electric shocks, and other abuse. Six activists produced medical records documenting serious harm, fractured ribs, broken vertebrae, a shattered tailbone, a gunshot wound, and a collapsed lung. Four said Israeli forces shot them with rubber bullets or beanbag rounds while they were detained on a ship. Three reported being shocked with tasers while beaten inside shipping containers. Back in May, Israel apprehended more than 400 activists on the global Samud flotilla at gunpoint on the Mediterranean as they attempted to break the Israeli blockade on Gaza. Iran says it's close to a final pact with Oman to define new shipping lanes through the Strait of Hormuz. But Tehran insists the U.S. must act first by paying compensation, lifting sanctions, and halting military threats. According to the Iranian Foreign Minister Abbas Araghchi, the U.S. and Iran are not engaged in direct talks and will not restart them as long as Washington continues to breach the interim deal. This is Iran's President Masoud Pezeshkian.
4: Instead of sitting down to resolve them then, we need to see how to resolve them now, if a solution is possible, which is currently being worked on in the Oman negotiations. God willing, we will reach a point where we can get out of this state of neither war nor peace.
1: Yemen's Iran-backed Houthis attacked a Saudi Aramco refinery on Sunday, 2 days after Saudi Arabia forged a defense pact with Turkey and Pakistan. The alliance pledges mutual defense, which means an armed attack on any one member counts as an attack on all. But after Sunday's attack, it was not immediately clear whether Turkey or Pakistan would respond. The Houthis also attacked the Yemeni Red Sea port city of Mocha, close to the strategic Bab al-Mandeb Strait, killing at least seven people. Last month, Houthi leaders declared a naval blockade against Saudi Arabia, claiming a Saudi siege on the militia group. In Russia, a Ukrainian drone attack has killed at least 13 people, including one child, this morning. It's one of the deadliest attacks on Russia since the start of Moscow's full-scale invasion of Ukraine in 2022. This comes as Russia and Ukraine traded attacks on Sunday. A Russian strike hit an apartment block in Kharkiv, Ukraine, killing three people and wounding 37. Meanwhile, in Belgorod, Russia, a Ukrainian drone attack killed five people and wounded 25. Here in the U.S., President Trump's former personal lawyer, Todd Blanche, was confirmed as attorney general Saturday morning by a narrow 50-49 vote in the Senate. Republican Senator Bill Cassidy of Louisiana cast the deciding vote to confirm Blanche. Republican Senators Susan Collins and Lisa Murkowski voted against Blanche's nomination. Some Republican senators had questioned Blanche's mismanagement of the release of the Epstein files and his role in creating President Trump's $1.8 billion so-called anti-weaponization fund. Blanche eventually walked back the fund after two Republican senators threatened to withhold their votes. A federal appeals court ruled Friday that Trump cannot build a ballroom to replace the White House East Wing without congressional approval. The court confirmed the lower court's ruling that the president has no legal authority to tear down and rebuild White House sections without Congress's approval. President Trump vowed to appeal the ruling, writing on Truth Social, quote, "It is all tied together as one big, expensive, and very complex unit, which is vital for national security and military operations of the United States of America. This unjust decision must be overturned by the Supreme Court in its entirety," Trump wrote. In Colombia, right-wing president Abelardo de la Espria was sworn in Friday. King Felipe VI of Spain, U.S. Attorney General Todd Blanche, FIFA President Gianni Infantino, and right-wing Latin American presidents, including Argentina's Javier Milei, Ecuador's Daniel Noboa, and Chile's José Antonio Kast, were in attendance. This is Abelardo de la Espria speaking from the city of Cali, where he vowed to crack down on armed groups and abandon peace efforts.
5: There will not be a single place in our territory where criminals can feel safe. I make my own words of Winston Churchill: victory at all costs, victory in spite of terror, victory however long and hard the road may be, because without victory, there is no survival.
1: Temporary protected status, TPS, for thousands of immigrants from South Sudan and Burma is set to end after two federal judges sided with the Trump administration's efforts to terminate the relief. The move will impact over 200 South Sudanese nationals and an estimated 4,000 immigrants from Burma who will now face deportation. This comes after a U.S. Supreme Court ruling ended TPS for immigrants from Haiti and Syria. In related news, the Trump administration has detained dozens of parents and spouses of active duty U.S. military personnel in its immigration crackdown. That's according to an investigation by the Associated Press, which found more than 50 parents and spouses of U.S. service members have been arrested since Trump returned to office. At least six have been deported. This comes as the nation's two largest private prison companies, CoreCivic and Geo Group, reported a combined $1.4 billion in quarterly revenue between April and June, as immigrant detention skyrockets under Trump's second term. A record 51,000 immigrants were arrested in July alone. In Texas, rallies continue this weekend to mark 1 month since the July 7th ICE killing of 52-year-old Mexican father Lorenzo Salgado Araujo in Houston. The agents involved have not been identified as his family, and supporters demand for justice. In South Africa, more than 178,000 African immigrants have been forced to flee and return home in recent months amid growing violence and harassment. That includes an estimated 115,000 people who've returned to Zimbabwe since May. Advocacy groups report thousands of children have been removed from schools and HIV patients pulled from life-saving treatment in South Africa. Wildfires continue to burn across the western U.S. and Canada as firefighting crews struggle to contain the devastating blazes. Some 20,000 people in British Columbia were ordered to evacuate on Saturday as the massive Bald Range wildfire nearly doubled in size overnight near the regions of Summerland and Peachland. British Columbia's premier said the fire was, quote, like a bomb going off. There are more than 100 active fires in the region, setting off a state of emergency. Scientists warn worsening heat waves and drought due to climate change has led to more frequent and intense fires worldwide. And in Japan, bells rang in Nagasaki Sunday as the city commemorated 81 years since the U.S. dropped the atomic bomb. The attack on August 9, 1945, killed 74,000 people just 3 days after the U.S. dropped the first nuclear weapon ever used in war on the city of Hiroshima, killing 140,000 people. This is the mayor of Nagasaki.
6: The atomic bombings of Hiroshima and Nagasaki forced us to confront the reality that humanity had crossed, even in the line of using nuclear weapons against human beings. The theory of nuclear deterrence is extremely risky. Nuclear weapons are not a necessary evil, but an absolute evil, and humanity and nuclear weapons can never coexist.
1: The anniversary came as the government of Japan's ultra-conservative Prime Minister Sanae Takeuchi has shifted defense policies to bolster militarization. Takeuchi has been widely ambiguous about her long-term commitment to maintain Japan's three non-nuclear principles endorsed over 50 years ago. And those are some of the headlines. This is Democracy Now!, democracynow.org, The War and Peace Report. When we come back, we'll speak to death row prisoner Keith Lamar. Ohio's Republican Governor Mike DeWine has just granted him and two other prisoners a reprieve of execution.
7: You know, whenever I think about all the struggles and strife I've been through in my life, it's truly hard to comprehend. I mean, I'm sitting inside a cage on death row, yo. So far away from home. So far away from everything I know. Might as well be sitting inside the hold of a slave ship. That's what it feels like to be here. Yet it's hard sometimes to see how what I'm going through is connected to what my ancestors suffered and survived. Truth be told, I'm lucky to be alive, real talk. Sometimes when things get too heavy to carry, I close my eyes and drift back to a time when everything was all good. A time when it was fully understood that being here on this earth was the biggest blessing. My grandfather taught me that. See, I grew up in a neighborhood called the Village. Small enclave on the east side of Cleveland. Beautiful place, yo. With fruit trees and sweet things on every corner. No lie. I was surrounded by my family and friends then. I'm telling you, there was no end to the love we shared. A real community planned by people whose only plan was to live and give everything they had. They gave it all. Children of slaves who braved the worst of it, so we, the children and grandchildren, could make the most of it.
0: Tell them the truth. Spoken words by Keith Lamar. Music by Albert Marquez. This is Democracy Now!, democracynow.org, The War and Peace Report. I'm Amy Goodman in Edinburgh, Scotland, with Nermeen Sheikh in New York.
1: On Friday, Ohio Governor Mike DeWine issued reprieves for three men on death row, citing the difficulty of procuring lethal injection drugs from pharmaceutical suppliers. The execution dates of the three men were pushed back to 2030. This comes after Governor DeWine, who is a Republican, announced in June that he no longer believes in the efficacy of the death penalty as a deterrent.
8: It is today impossible to make the case that the death penalty is a deterrent. I no longer believe the death penalty is a deterrent to murder. The moral justification I had for voting for the death penalty simply no longer exists. For the state to take a human life, there must, in my opinion, there must be evidence that in doing so, it will help protect the public, that the threat of that action will deter someone from committing murder. For the reasons stated above, I do not believe that argument today can be successfully made. Nor do I believe that there's any chance in the future the facts that I have cited to support that belief will change. Therefore, I believe Ohio should abolish the death penalty.
0: One of the men on Ohio's death row who received the reprieve from Governor DeWine is Keith Lamar. The new date gives Lamar, his attorneys and supporters, more time to fight for his freedom. Lamar was sentenced to death for the murder of five fellow prisoners during the 1993 Lucasville prison uprising. He and his attorneys say he's innocent and was wrongfully convicted. His trial was held in a remote Ohio community before an all-white jury. He's now spent over 30 years in solitary confinement.
1: This is an excerpt from the animated short film The Injustice of Justice, narrated by Keith Lamar and illustrated by Molly Crabapple, which won the grand prize for the best animated short film at the 2025 Golden State Film Festival.
9: I was on the recreation yard when it all began. A guard came running out of the building with blood streaming down his face, followed by a masked prisoner who was carrying a weapon and yelling, "We taken over." Against my better judgment, I went inside to check on my personal belongings. A fatal mistake. It was complete chaos. When I made it to my assigned location, I discovered that it was being used as a holding area for hostages, both guards and prisoners. I was thereafter approached by a masked prisoner who gave me the option to either participate or leave. I chose to leave. Hundreds of us gathered on the yard, waiting as the National Guard and Highway Patrol took up watch outside the perimeter fence. Because I had gone into the hostage area without wearing a mask, my name would be mentioned among a vast array of potential suspects. Even though the state concedes that I was never affiliated with any of the gangs said to have presided over the riot, the fact that I was already serving time for murder would play a big part in their decision to indict me. Ultimately, I was charged with 9 counts of aggravated murder. I couldn't believe it.
0: That was an excerpt from the animated documentary, The Justice of Injustice, narrated by Keith Lamar, illustrated by Molly Crabapple. For more on the news of the reprieve and the latest on Keith Lamar's case, we're joined by 3 guests. Keegan Stephan is a civil rights lawyer with Beldock, Levine & Hoffman. He's representing Keith Lamar, joining us in New York. Amy Gordejew is campaign manager for justice for Keith Lamar. She's with us from Cleveland, Ohio. And on the phone from Ohio's death row is Keith Lamar. Keith, we're going to begin with you. I don't know whether to say congratulations or recognizing that this means you still have an execution on the horizon, but the significance of the Republican Ohio governor, Mike DeWine, putting off, giving you a reprieve on this execution for 3 years. Can you talk about your response and how you learned that you would not be killed by the state next year?
10: Well, first of all, I think, but thanks so much, Amy, for the opportunity, obviously, to elevate the profile of my case. I think congratulations is in order, because aside from me receiving a reprieve, which I was very relieved, though we anticipated that he would do stick to his pattern, I'm still relieved that I don't have that hanging over my head. But in the meantime, you know, I've been undergoing a consistent torture since the last reprieve. Guards have been spraying chemicals in and around my cell. I haven't been able to eat breakfast or lunch over 3 years because of the chemicals that are being sprayed in my food. I'm being harassed constantly. And so, you know, not the death penalty, you know, the execution is one thing to worry about, but I've also, you know, been caught up in this thing called the push-off, where guards try to push you off the planet, try to get you to kill yourself. And one of my friends 2 months ago committed suicide because of the same treatment that I've been undergoing for the past 3 years. But, yeah, getting to my legal case, you know, I've been working very hard with, you know, a formidable team of attorneys who are right now uncovering evidence that has been withheld for the past, you know, 3 decades. And so it's been really, really, you know, difficult over the past several months because, you know, with the execution looming, we would have concerns about filing under that, under the impression that we were trying to execute some kind of ploy. And, you know, with that now being removed, we're not operating under that type of pressure and that suspicion. So, you know, hopefully the courts will take the motion that we're about to file more seriously because of the reprieve. But I'm thankful, grateful for the time that I've been given, because that gives my attorneys more time to develop my claim. Yeah.
1: So, Keith, you know, we're very, very sorry to hear about this absolutely atrocious treatment that you have been receiving. I mean, if you could talk a little bit more about, you know, is there any recourse? What kind of response do you get when you point out what's happening?
10: Well, about 4 or 5 years ago, they passed a rule that all guards have to wear cameras, body cameras, similar to police officers on the street. And ironically, the result of them having cameras has allowed them to do more mistreatment, more harassment, because if it's not on the camera, it didn't exist. It didn't happen. So I followed over 50 complaints with administration here, and they checked the camera. They don't see anything. They claim not to see anything, and because they didn't see anything, it doesn't exist. Meanwhile, you know, my health has, you know, has depreciated. I'm in constant jeopardy. Like I said, I'm losing weight. You know, I'm right now sitting in a plume of fumes as I'm speaking to you on the phone, but I have to sit at the front of the cell because that's where the signal is strongest. But I'm right now in a cloud, you know, of a bewilderment as I'm trying to communicate to people, you know, the specific details of my case. And this is what I've been operating on under for the past three years since the first reprieve. So while the reprieve is, you know, particularly important, it also means more suffering. You know, and you know, I'm trying to be available for these interviews, for these opportunities to speak out my truth. But it's, you know, they're not making it easy, you know, and I suspect that the harassment is being done with the approval or at the behest of the administration, because it's blatant. They're doing it with impunity, you know what I mean, with no concern or risk of losing their jobs. You know, and I'm pretty much laughed at on a routine basis whenever I bring it to the administration. It's to the point now, it doesn't even make sense to form to file complaints, you know, because all my complaints have fallen on deaf ear right now. As I'm speaking to you, my lips are stinging. Yeah, I'm sorry. Go ahead.
0: Keith Lamar, Mike DeWine, the Republican governor, has come out against the death penalty. Can you explain why, then, he has granted a reprieve as opposed to commuting your sentence? Your supporters, you are calling for your freedom. But if you can explain how this works, he just says he can't get the execution drugs to kill you. What are you calling for right now?
10: Well, Mike DeWine, at the end of the day, as a politician, as he himself stated, he was one of the architects who put in place the execution policy here in Ohio. You know, he's about to retire. I think he's well into his 80s now, and so he's thinking about his legacy. You know, but he's at the end of the day as a politician, and he's doing the political thing and passing the buck basically for the next person who comes in line, which if it's a Republican, you know, you can expect the death penalty to resume here in Ohio. You know, Mike DeWine asked the voters to vote to abolish the death penalty, but you're asking poor white people, the same people who voted for Trump overwhelmingly here in Ohio, to do something that they have some type of psychic need for. You know, it's like, you know, I'm in here and they want to see you suffer. You know what I mean? And that's the whole thing. And so they also heard the news that I got a reprieve. It spread around the prison immediately. And even on that day, it's just the attacks are immediate. You know, I know I sound a little hysterical, but I'm making this call under duress. I'm living under extreme strain. And the reprieve, while good in on a legal sense and giving us more time, it also increases the pressure, the harassment that I'm undergoing.
1: Keith Lamar, again, we're so sorry to hear about this distressing treatment and the conditions under which you're living there. I wanted to ask you about comments you've made about the disproportionate number of convictions and executions in Hamilton County, and whether you think those have changed at all in the duration in which you've been imprisoned, and what the reasons are that you've said all-white juries, jailhouse informants, etc. If you could just elaborate.
10: Yeah, when the riot happened, they were looking for prosecutors to prosecute the crimes, and they picked Hamilton County because of Hamilton County's dubious distinction of receiving these death penalty cases. I think they were only second to Texas at the time. And Mark Pietmeyer, from early 1990s up until now, used the same MO of using jailhouse informants, withholding exculpatory evidence. I mean, this is their MO. This is the DNA, the culture of this particular prosecuting office. And here in the early 2020s, a lot of those cases that was prosecuted 10, 20 years ago are coming back, you know, with you know, because of the misconduct, are being overturned. And the same thing he did in all these multiple cases that are now being overturned, he did to me. He withheld exculpatory evidence. He coached witnesses. I've only seen, based on the estimation of my attorneys, 30% of the evidence that was collected. And they're talking about killing me. And so, you know, this prosecutor's office was handpicked. My case was, you know, shoved into this all-white county, Ironton, Ohio, where all-white jury was all but certain. And they convicted me with absolutely no evidence at all.
1: Well, Keith, I'd like to bring in your attorney, Keegan Stephan, who's here with us in the New York studio. Keegan, mm-hmm. if you could talk about what this reprieve means and how it came about now. What does it actually mean for what might happen to Keith?
11: Sure. I mean, the most important thing by far is that this reprieve means that Keith Lamar, who is one of the most brilliant and loving humans I've ever met in prison or outside, will not be executed for another 3 years. That is so meaningful to him and so many people who he loves and takes care of and educates on a day-to-day basis. For his legal case, that means that we have another 3 years to litigate his innocence, which is absolutely critical. As Keith said, we were coming up to a deadline when we would have needed to file to make sure that this case wouldn't have just been tossed at some juncture as being a last-ditch effort. And it's not a last-ditch effort. We've been investigating now for over 3 years. We've uncovered incredible new evidence, very powerful evidence of his innocence. I've spoken to eyewitnesses, uncovered additional materials in the record that have me believing that he is absolutely innocent. There's no question in my mind. So we are now in the process of putting all of that into a motion for leave and a motion to vacate his conviction, and we will be filing very soon. We will then have all of this time to litigate it, to get courts to decide on it, and hopefully by the time 3 years rolls around, he will be exonerated and a free man.
0: And finally, Amy Gordiev, what are your leader, campaign manager for justice for Keith Lamar? What are you and the supporters of Keith calling for now? How are you organizing?
12: Well, we are facing the departure of our governor, Governor Mike DeWine, in January. And right now we're in an unusual moment of his political history where he has the power to do something extraordinary, and that is to pardon Keith. We're asking and calling on as many of your viewers and anyone they can share it with to sign the petition to Governor DeWine, asking him to look into this case and do the right thing, do the moral thing. He spoke of his morality and his beliefs, and we want him to take it one step further. And that petition can be found at keithlamar.org/petition. We ask people to follow us on our social media. It's all one word, at Justice for Keith Lamar. And we really need to make our choir sing loudly now and show the government what the collective cry is of people who are feeling and caring and who've come to this conclusion with us. And as Keegan just mentioned, that evidence will soon be made public and available, and it's unquestionable at that point. Anybody with who's a thinker will see right away that Keith was framed, and it's not just his word. It's all right there for anyone to see. So we just ask everyone who can help us spread the word, because that in our current society seems to be, you know, the squeaky wheel gets a grease, as they say, and the more support we have, I think the more compelling our cry will be when we take our petition to him in November.
0: I want to give Keith the last word. Keith, from Ohio's death row, your final comment to the world right now?
10: I mean, you know, one of the things that, I mean, I was listening to the run-up to my segment about what's going on in Israel, what's going on all over the world. And it's, you know, I'm emboldened always watching your show, Amy, that people are speaking up, standing out. And Audre Lorde once said that your silence will not protect you. And you know, that's the thing that I want to send out to anybody who might be listening to this, who might be going through any, you know, oppression or any type of evil or whatever it might be, that speak out who you are and you will find or discover that you are not alone. And that's been one of the, you know, the big, you know, blessings in my life. You know, and I'm fortunate, I want to thank all the people who have supported me, but there's too many people to thank. You know, but here we live in a capitalistic country, and Frederick Douglass said, you might not always get what you pay for, but you're going to pay for what you get. And so all the people who have been, you know, funding my campaign, funding my legal fund, you know what I mean, I really, really want to thank you. It has made all the difference, you know, all the difference in the world. And I just want to thank you and your team, Amy, for once again helping me highlight my case. I mean, it really, really is invaluable what you all are doing for me, and I'm really, really grateful. Really, really grateful. Thanks so much.
0: Well, Keith, we're going to continue to cover your case. Keith Lamar has been granted a reprieve by the Ohio Governor Mike DeWine for 3 years, a reprieve from execution. His supporters, like our guest, Amy Gordiev, campaign manager for justice for Keith Lamar and attorney Keegan Stefan, are now organizing to call for the stopping of his execution. Coming up, we are broadcasting from Edinburgh, Scotland. We'll be joined by the world-renowned violinist Nicola Benedetti, the first Scot and first female to head the Edinburgh International Festival. We'll then be joined by Wagner Moura. Stay with us.

0: World-renowned violinist Nicola Benedetti, performing here at the Edinburgh International Festival. This is Democracy Now!, democracynow.org. We are broadcasting from Panmure House, the former home of Adam Smith here in Edinburgh, Scotland, where the Edinburgh International Festival is taking place, one of Europe's biggest arts festivals. We're joined now by the Grammy-winning Scottish violinist Nicola Benedetti, one of the most celebrated classical violinists in the world. In 2022, she became the first woman and first Scottish artist to become festival director at the Edinburgh International Festival. She's also one of the youngest directors of the festival, which began soon after World War II in 1947. It's great to have you with us. It's odd for me to welcome you to your city, Nicola, but if you can tell the world what this festival is all about, how it came into being, and what you're trying to do. You are transforming this festival in the last 4 years you have headed it, one of the youngest directors ever.
1: If I may first just say what an absolute honor it is for me to be here. I've been watching your show for more years than I care to remember, and I'm just such an admirer of you, Amy, and of everything that this incredible show does. So thank you for being here with us in Edinburgh and for having me on. Our festival has a very unusual mix of its origins. Of course, it was undoubtedly a festival of the arts from all over the world with an international stamp on its founding, but also cross arts. So we, in equal measures, present theatre, dance, opera.
0: And the reason this came out of World War II?
1: And, you know, I think what is quite unusual about the Edinburgh International Festival is the humanitarian mission that is woven into all of its origin rhetoric. So, yes, it was a festival of the arts, but also one that allowed for Jewish individuals and ex-Nazi individuals to be on stage, to be making art and music together. That took place in this city. And if you look at all of the original speaking about its purpose and its gift, not only to Scotland, but as a beacon of what is possible and what the language of the arts can bring to people, so much of that was about reconciliation, about seeing each other more truthfully, about human relation, about international relation, about the flowering of the human spirit and the opening of our hearts. And I think we know, and I know we're aligned on this, is that the language of the arts, but of somehow slightly more abstract presentation, can hit the emotion and the feeling first. And once that is open, then an argument or a perspective or a point of view can be altered and changed, hopefully for the better.
0: And can you talk about the themes this year? I mean, the political climate we face, you go back and forth between the United States and here in Scotland. And as you see this road to authoritarianism in the United States, if you can talk about, well, the history, many Americans may not know the ties since you are focusing on the 250th anniversary of the U.S. leaving Great Britain.
1: So that is very much the theme of this year's festival. We have named it All Rise, but it was a convergence of circumstance, both artistic and more, I guess, our overall rallying cry that we're trying to, with the themed festivals year on year, we're trying to encourage our artists and participants and audiences alike stand with us in our acknowledgement that the arts is an integral pillar in that conversation. It's an integral pillar in being able to heighten people's relation with one another. We have the largest number ever in our festival's history, a 79-year history of American artists on our stage this year.
0: But it is Saturday night at Usher Hall was astounding. Describe what happened. You introduced it. I mean, there were, what, more than 300 musicians on stage, the Scottish Symphony Chorus, and Jazz at Lincoln Center
1: Jazz Lincoln Center and Jason Max Ferdinand Singers, whom I've actually just left one of our other venues. They're doing an uplifting, moving recital for us this morning that's just absolutely outstanding. All Rise, a piece written by Wynton Marsalis, I think really has set the stage for how the rest of the festival unfolds. It's not only a tale of the human cycles of life, so that being birth, death, tragedy, adversity, and the sort of rising in the face of adversity, but it's also a piece that draws upon the entire collection of the music of the Americas and what the American identity really is and represents. And that's something that we have tried so hard as a programming team and team of curators to unfold throughout the festival. We are not presenting either a celebration or a scrutinizing. We're not celebrating only dark or dazzling. We're trying to present these things alongside each other. Who suffered as a consequence of some of the most innovative, outstanding achievements of the United States in the last 250 years?
0: Tomorrow, Brian Stevenson will join us here. He has a legacy museum. He founded it in Montgomery, Alabama, where Democracy Now! Has been. You have, for the first time, he's internationalized it with the Legacy of Slavery exhibition here. And as you sat here listening to Keith Lamar, you wept. Can you talk about why you have brought this exhibit here?
1: I'm so honored that Brian agreed to do that. I think that the United States story is not only incomplete, but the integral nature of that aspect of the history is one that I could not in my right mind try to present and defend a broad story of Americanness without that being thoroughly and seriously told. And there are no better words and depictions than that of Brian Stevenson, someone who has fought his entire life on this subject.
0: And if you could talk finally, we're going to have Wagner Moura on in 1 minute. And he has brought his play to the Edinburgh International Festival. A man who lives in Los Angeles, but of course is Brazilian, Oscar nominated for Secret Agent, as he will talk about authoritarianism in Brazil, as we look at what's happening in the United States. Your thought about what the Edinburgh International Festival can accomplish in celebrating democracy.
1: If you look at the convergence of simply the things you've talked about, so we are here now in Adam Smith's home, who not only wrote The Wealth of Nations, but The Theory of Moral Sentiment, which was about these concentric circles bringing together humanity around the world. The content of Wagner Moura's phenomenal performance the other night and through this festival with A Trial After an Enemy of the People, written by Christian Jatahi, is a story of injustice, of that indignation against wrongs, against wrongdoings. I think our event too is really trying to bring to the fore the notion that when you mix dialogue with the profundity of arts presentations and pull these things together, we have the potential to not only change that mind but continually to reflect more on the origin story of this festival. It was intended to make the world a better place, and all we can do is bring that into being over and over and over again.
0: Nicola Benedetti, we thank you so much for being with us. Award-winning Scottish violinist, founder of the Benedetti Foundation, and the festival director of the Edinburgh International Festival. Coming up, we will be joined by the prize-winning Brazilian actor and filmmaker Wagner Moura. Nominated for an Oscar for his performance in The Secret Agent here in Edinburgh, he's starring in the play A Trial After an Enemy of the People. But first, let's hear more music from Nicola Benedetti.

0: Nicola Benedetti performing Wynton Marsalis's Violin Concerto in Meyerson Symphony Center in Dallas, Texas in 2018. This is Democracy Now!, democracynow.org. I'm Amy Goodman in Edinburgh, Scotland, with Nermeen Sheikh in New York.
1: We end today's show with the acclaimed Brazilian actor and filmmaker Wagner Moura. At the Edinburgh International Festival, he's starring in a sequel to a play by Henrik Ibsen titled A Trial After an Enemy of the People. In Ibsen's groundbreaking 1882 play, An Enemy of the People, protagonist Thomas Stockman faces shame and exile after attempting to expose a water pollution scandal in his hometown. In the sequel, director Christiane Jatahi throws Stockman into a modern-day public courtroom in Brazil, and it's up to a jury of audience members to decide if he is innocent or whether he is indeed an enemy of the people. Wagner Moura plays Thomas Stockman in the sequel. His Oscar-nominated performance in the film The Secret Agent, set during the Brazilian dictatorship, won him a Golden Globe as well as the 2025 Cannes Film Festival Award for Best Actor. Wagner Moura is also widely known for his role as the Colombian drug lord Pablo Escobar in the Netflix series Narcos.
0: We're joined right now in Edinburgh by Wagner Moura. Welcome back to Democracy Now! It's great to have you with us. you're a lot thinner than you were as Pablo Escobar. Last night, your performance, Wagner, in A Trial After the Enemy of the People, the takeoff on Ibsen's play, if you can explain this play, it is prevalent in so much of your work that you've starred in, that you've

0: Ibsen.
1: And for people who aren't familiar, especially young people, the theme of Ibsen's play.
0: The Name of the People was a play written by a Norwegian writer, Henrik Ibsen, back in the 19th century. And it's about a doctor of this spa resort. And this doctor discovers that in this a place that everybody lives from, this spa resort. The spa resort is the most important resource of the city. But then he discovers, his doctor discovers, that the water of the spa resort is contaminated and harmful to people's health. So he reports that to the mayor of the town, who is your brother. And the mayor decides that he's going to hide the information from everybody else because he's afraid that the tourists won't bring the money that they bring to the city every summer if they know that the water is contaminated. So this is the dilemma of the play. Because Thomas insists, he thinks his moral imperative is like, I have to tell the truth. And he suffers lots of consequences for doing that. So in our production, we bring the audience to the stage every day, and together we decide whether Thomas Stockman, in today's perspective, in 2026, whether Thomas Stockman is or is not an enemy of the people.
1: An enemy of the people. And I think of Bolsonaro, who is currently in prison, the former president of your country, Brazil, and the parallels in dealing with COVID-19, what you should tell the people, and you bring up COVID in this new version of the play. But your observations as you were born halfway through the dictatorship in Brazil. You were born, what, in 1976?
0: 76, yeah.
1: Something you know well. And now a president who was admiring of that dictatorship, authoritarian Jair Bolsonaro, is in prison for doing something that President Trump, you now live in Los Angeles, also was involved with as he attempted to overthrow the government in
0: the election,
1: the election, and stop it.
0: Yeah,
1: why do you think he's in prison?
0: I think that I have a theory. I'm not political theorist, but I my theory is that because the same thing that happened in the U.S., the invasion of the Capitol, happened in Brazil. It was the same thing. People invading the institutions and breaking things and all that. And that's because of their leaders. They liked Bolsonaro and Trump were like, you should do that. The reason that in Brazil we acted really quickly to put Bolsonaro in jail, to find the financiers, to everybody.
1: He was called the Trump of the tropics.
0: Yes, he was called Trump of the tropics. For us. But the reason that I think that Brazil did it so fast is that not because I think that Brazilian institutions are stronger than Americans, but I think that we in Brazil, we know what a dictatorship is. We know how harmful that is, how horrible that is, how bad that is. That's my only explanation for the difference between, because they were both election deniers. They both attempted against democracy. And Bolsonaro himself, he is in jail right now because it was found a plot of a coup d'etat where he really, it's written that the idea was to kill Lula and the Supreme Court Justice Alexandre de Moraes. So that's basically why he is in jail right now. But I think when you mentioned COVID, I think he should be in jail for that too, because he was responsible for many deaths during the pandemic in Brazil. Denying the pandemic, saying people should go to the streets, work. That's just a flu. Don't worry about it. And didn't buy the vaccines on time. That's something that we mentioned in the play a little bit.
2: So Wagner,
1: my colleague Nermeen has a question for you from New York.
2: Wagner, just to turn to some of the work, your recent work, which has in fact focused on the dictatorship in Brazil and Jair Bolsonaro when you accepted the 2025 award for Best Actor at the Cannes Film Festival. You actually thanked Bolsonaro, saying that without him, the film could not be made. And you've also talked about the extent to which, despite the fact that the dictatorship ended more than four decades ago, echoes of the dictatorship remain. And had it not been for the dictatorship, Bolsonaro may not have been elected at all. So if you could just elaborate on some of these questions.
0: Yeah, we had in Brazil

0: we had this dictatorship that took a long time, 20 years, from 64 to 85. And after the dictatorship, we had this thing called the amnesty law. The amnesty law was basically something that forgave. You know, let's start from zero. Let's not think about it anymore. Let's have a fresh moment. And then it basically forgave all the torturers, killers, and people that did despicable things to civilians during the dictatorship. And I think that was one of the worst things that could have happened in Brazil, because now, talking about the play again, I think that the notion of truth, the truth is a very important historical landmark. If we erase the truth, we leave people like not really knowing. You know, so was a dictatorship that bad? If everybody was, you know, if that was okay, then why we should care about democracy, and why should we? And I think that Bolsonaro emerged in Brazil as a political force because of that amnesty law. Because if we hadn't done that, people like him would never have appeared. Like a man who showed up as a far right figure that in the beginning was kind of funny, but then he became like the president of Brazil. He dedicated, when Dilma Rousseff was impeached in that coup d'etat against her, he dedicated his vote to the man who tortured Dilma. And I think that these kind of things would never have happened if we hadn't had this amnesty law that maybe make people forget how horrible the dictatorship is.
1: Well, Wagner,
0: that's why
1: I think it's
0: important to keep doing films, to keep doing, you know, political issues, the work of the university, historians, journalists.
1: Well, could you say, Wagner, exactly how was the dictatorship talked about after it concluded? You know, you also made that magnificent, your first film as a director, Marighella, which looks at really very closely the way in which dissidents were treated under the dictatorship. But it's also implied in the film that their opposition is not referred to as opposition, but as terrorism. And indeed, that might be what's taught also in schools. So how socially have Brazilians, politically, through education, been informed of the of what happened during the dictatorship?
0: When I was a kid, when I went to school, when the books that I read was like, they didn't even say, there was semantic changes. They didn't even say the coup d'etat of 64. They would say the revolution of 64 that saved Brazil of communism. That was the kind of stuff that I studied when I was a kid. That's why coming back again to the play and to, was like, this play, the reason I decided to do this play was like to investigate the moment of truth nowadays. What is truth? Because I believe that the truth as we know it is over, especially now with the advance of technologies and the decline of journalism as a pillar of democracy. So, but that's been going on forever. Like, so when I was a boy, that was the kind of thing that I was reading at school. That's why I think that my interest in movements of resistance in Brazil is so strong, because we don't know much about it.
2: Well, we want to talk about movements of resistance. We're going to do this in part two of our discussion. Right now, we have to end the broadcast. Wagner Moura, the acclaimed Brazilian actor and filmmaker, nominated for an Oscar for his performance in The Secret Agent. We'll talk about that. And post online at democracynow.org. We're here in Edinburgh, where he's starring in the film A Trial After an Enemy of the People. That does it for our show. A very happy birthday to Anjali Kamat, and special thanks to Professor Adam Dixon and the staff here at Panmure House. I'll be speaking at King's Theatre Tuesday. Check our website, and in London on Wednesday. I'm Amy Goodman with Nermi.
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0: Welcome to Between the Lines, presenting news and analysis of critical issues affecting our communities, the nation, and the world. I'm Scott Harris. This week we present William Leogrand, Dean Emeritus of the School of Public Affairs at American University, who examines the Trump administration's blockade of Cuba, the most serious threat to the island nation since the 1961 Bay of Pigs invasion. J. Patrick Kulikin, Editor-in-Chief of the Minnesota Reformer, who discusses local organizing as an effective defense against Donald Trump's threat to subvert the outcome of the midterm election. And Jason Stanley, Professor of Philosophy at the University of Toronto, who talks about his fierce opposition to Yale University's surrender to the Trump regime's demand for political and ideological alignment. But first, we begin with a summary of some of the week's underreported news stories.
1: In response to the Trump administration's costly tariffs on China, Beijing is expanding its export controls against the United States and American allies to create choke points that affect key U.S. industries. Last year, the Chinese government imposed new restrictions on rare earth minerals, now produced largely in China, which are essential for a wide variety of critical technology products. After Trump's state visit to China in May, Beijing announced new controls on a long list of exports. The Washington Post reports that Beijing has become much more adept in restricting the outflow of goods it produces, imposing political and economic costs on Washington while maintaining its competitive edge. China is pursuing these new restrictions at the same time it's working to cut its reliance on U.S.-supplied products such as advanced computer chips. With its new export controls, Beijing is positioning itself to both retaliate against trade restrictions and insulate itself from future economic sanctions. Chinese government policy advisors argue that their nation's new export controls are designed to protect China from Washington's clearly stated containment and suppression policy. Four western states that rely on the Colorado River are blocking an important settlement that would bring badly needed water to the Navajo and Hopi peoples in northern Arizona, where a third of homes lack running water. Colorado, New Mexico, Utah, and Wyoming stepped in to oppose congressional ratification of the largest tribal water rights settlement in U.S. history. Those four states are at an impasse with Arizona, California, and Nevada over new rules governing how the waters of the Colorado River are shared with nearly 40 million people. Congress and the White House, under both Democratic and Republican leadership, have declined to approve the settlement until all parties reach an agreement. One reason the four states oppose the settlement relates to a Navajo and Hopi plan to lease some of their water rights to earn desperately needed revenue. Because the drought-stricken Colorado River has shrunk dramatically over the past 25 years due to heavy use, and as climate change delivers hotter, drier weather, California, Arizona, and Nevada will be required to slash their water use by 16% to 20%. Through 2028. If the U.S. labor movement hopes to increase its membership and improve pay and benefits for millions of American workers, it must prioritize organizing Amazon, one of the largest employers and most powerful corporations in the U.S. today. Thousands of Amazon workers have engaged in organizing campaigns in dozens of delivery stations, fulfillment centers, and air hubs. Although Amazon has responded by raising its starting wage to around $21 an hour, so far workers have succeeded in winning only one big unionization election at a Staten Island, New York warehouse, and as yet have won no union contracts. In recent years, union organizing at Amazon has been mainly supported by the Teamsters. But now that Amazon is aggressively entering new sectors, including groceries, healthcare, entertainment, and internet web services, The retail giant is threatening to weaken labor standards across many industries that could affect millions of workers. But now labor unions, United Food and Commercial Workers, Service Employees International, and others are considering making a serious commitment of resources to support a broader Amazon unionization campaign. But as In These Times magazine observes, winning against Amazon will require unions to spend tens of millions of dollars to sustain a multi-year organizing drive. This week's news summary was compiled by Bob Nixon. For Between the Lines, I'm Anna Manzo.

0: Through 14 Republican and Democratic presidential administrations, the U.S. has had an extremely hostile relationship with Cuba since Fidel Castro took power there in 1959. There was some thawing of relations under President Obama, 2009 through 2014, but that was quickly reversed by President Trump during his first term. Cuba is now facing an existential threat from the Trump regime, more serious than at any time since the Kennedy administration's support for the failed Bay of Pigs mercenary invasion in 1961. Trump, under what he calls a maximum pressure campaign, has tightened the U.S. embargo, blocked delivery of oil, and cut off Cuba's access to trade with dozens of other countries, with disastrous impacts on the island's energy, economy, and health care. Between the Lines, Melinda Tuhu spoke with William Leogrand, professor of government and dean emeritus of the School of Public Affairs at American University in Washington, D.C. Here he discusses the history of U.S.-Cuba relations and the dire conditions faced by the Cuban people during this current crisis.
1: Yeah, the situation in Cuba is really desperate economically. The Trump administration has imposed the most severe sanctions on the island of any president ever, all the way back to 1959. And the result is that the Cuban economy is just grinding to a halt. The two big things that Trump has done that have really hurt Cuba is, first, the oil blockade, in which Trump coerced the Venezuelan government into ceasing all oil shipments to Cuba, and then threatened tariffs against any other country that dared to send oil to Cuba. Cuba only produces 40% of its own oil, so that means that, you know, the Cuban economy is operating on 40% of the energy that it would normally have, and it's just, it can't function that way. No modern economy could function that way. The other thing Trump has done is to impose, or threaten to impose, what are called secondary sanctions on foreign companies doing business with Cuba. So, for example, if you're a hotel company, a European hotel company, and you have a joint venture with a Cuban hotel company to manage a Cuban hotel or to recruit tourists to go visit the Cuban hotel, now the Trump administration is saying, well, if you're going to work with the Cuban company, then you're not going to be able to do business in the United States. And so when foreign companies have to choose between doing business in Cuba and doing business in the United States, it's a no-brainer for them, right? They're going to sacrifice their Cuban business before they'll sacrifice their U.S. business.
2: There have been a lot of criticisms of how the Cuban government has handled its own economy. And why the heck didn't they transition, like, you know, 30 years ago or 20 years ago to solar? I mean, what was going on with that? That just seems so obvious.
1: A couple of reasons. Number one is that they were getting oil at highly subsidized prices from Venezuela. And number two, solar was a lot more expensive 10 years ago than it is today. They had a strategy to move toward 30% of renewables by the end of this decade, but now they've accelerated it dramatically.
2: I don't know if it's starvation is the right word, but there's just tremendous impacts. And so can you talk a little bit about that?
1: So the Trump administration claims that its sanctions are aimed at the Cuban government, not the Cuban people. But that's really disingenuous. The kinds of sanctions that they're imposing, which are aimed at cutting off oil shipments to Cuba and aimed at cutting off Cuba's ability to earn foreign exchange currency, which it needs to import food, medicine, and fuel, those all have immediate impacts on the average Cuban. Today in Cuba, there's no public transportation because there's no fuel. The electricity is out 20 hours out of 24 in most places because there's not enough oil and because the equipment keeps breaking down and they can't buy spare parts. Hospitals are not able to conduct surgeries because the electricity is not reliable and they can't get fuel for their generators. They can't import medical equipment for lack of money or medicine that they don't produce themselves for lack of money. Schools are basically closed. Most factories are operating at a reduced schedule, if they're operating at all. And malnutrition is spreading on the island because Cuba has to import 70% of its food, and it just doesn't have the money to do it.
2: the State Department came out with this paper basically making Cuba the center of the communist effort to overthrow the U.S. and has gone after a lot of groups in the U.S. who have shown solidarity with Cuba. A lot of people think this is absolutely absurd, but what possible impact do you think it might have on this whole situation?
1: This report is essentially one big conspiracy theory in which Cuban intelligence is behind every bush and responsible for every progressive organization and movement in the United States since the 1960s. It could have been written by Joe McCarthy himself. I think it has two purposes. One is to continue the drumbeat of war to try to justify military intervention in Cuba. But the second objective of this is very much in line with the Republicans' emerging strategy for the midterm elections, which is to brand Democrats as communists.
0: That was William Leogrand, professor of government and dean emeritus of the School of Public Affairs at American University. Learn more about the current crisis in Cuba by visiting our Between the Lines website at btlonline.org. Since Donald Trump took office for a second term in January 2025, his administration has been relentlessly focused on interfering in this November's midterm election through unprecedented mid-decade gerrymandering, issuing unconstitutional executive orders, making threats against state election officials, and spreading false conspiracy theories, asserting he lost the 2020 election due to massive voter fraud. In a recent speech, Trump promoted the false narrative that the Chinese government has interfered in U.S. elections. The president's effort to end mail-in voting and pass the Save America Act that would likely disenfranchise some 20 million voters have thus far failed. His administration has seized ballots and election data in Georgia and Arizona as it launched an FBI investigation of a voting rights group in Ohio. Trump's multi-pronged strategy to manipulate the outcome of the November election includes a threat to order the military to seize ballots in key cities and declare a national emergency that could suspend the counting of votes. All these actions designed to interfere in the election come amid Donald Trump's lowest approval ratings of his two terms, while polls indicate Democrats hold an advantage in voter preference ahead of the midterm election. Your reporter spoke with J. Patrick Kulikin, editor-in-chief of the Minnesota Reformer, who discusses his recent article titled "The Blueprint for Fighting Trump's Attempt to Sabotage the Election, Drawn Up in Minnesota," about progressive organizer Duran Schrantz's 14-page internal memo titled "Act Free to Be Free," which asserts that local organizing is the most effective defense against Trump's midterm election subversion plan.
3: On the one hand, we have this advantage of an election administration process that is very decentralized. So all the votes are counted at, generally speaking, at the county level. And, you know, there's thousands of polling stations and counties that are doing the work. So it's not all centralized in the federal government. So that protects it, insulates it to some degree. So he's using all these other tools at his disposal that are consisted of their intimidation, and they seem to be kind of trying to create chaos around election tabulation. So if you put all these together, instead of thinking of them as discrete events, if you really think about them as a group, you see that there's a purpose here. And so think about what's going on. You know, this in 2026, there's in Georgia, there was the FBI raid of Fulton County. In June, FBI raid agents raided something called the Ohio Organizing Collaborative. The Justice Department is suing states over their refusal to provide voter rolls. They're apparently investigating the Wisconsin results from 2020. So it's a lot of the 2020 vengeance tour here. The Justice Department sending election monitors to suspiciously blue states. You know, look at all this stuff, and a lot of people might say, well, that's, you're just drawing some conspiracy theory here. But I think if you look at the past and Trump's behavior the last decade, I mean, his first major election was the Iowa caucus. He lost. And remember what he did? He immediately said it was fixed. And so that is his MO. And then, of course, in 2020, he tried to fix the election. It's pretty clear. And so why wouldn't he try to do the same thing again? And I think people who don't see that, and you mentioned the lackadaisical response of the Democratic elites, to not see that I think, is to be blind, willfully blind. And I think that's part of the reaction of a lot of Democratic primary voters around the country and why they're siding with these outsiders and Democratic socialists and so forth, because they're frustrated. They look at the Democratic elites and they see people who have seemed to have put blinders on to what is potentially happening here.
0: In your article and in the memo written by Doran Schrantz, there's a real serious discussion about the need for preparations well in advance of Election Day to prepare for massive civil disobedience and just large numbers of people in the street, because that's the lesson we've seen from other nations that have risen up to prevent a fascist or authoritarian takeover in countries all over the world. We've seen it on our TV screens. Now we may be in the thick of it ourselves.
3: I mean, the one thing I would add is that the types of things that they want people to do aren't not just prepare for large demonstrations, although that is certainly important, but there needs to be legal, political, press, and public, tactical and operational, grassroots deployment. So there's all these different categories of different roles that people need to play. And if people are looking for something to do, it definitely would be see if there's a civil society group in your state that is doing this kind of work, or at the very least, you can sign up to be an election observer or an election judge. And so that way you can be a witness to everything. So the preparation needs to start now. People understand who counts the votes and then who certifies the votes. I mean, she has this amazing paragraph in the memo about doing a power analysis. And she says, knowing who sits in which seat is not enough. You have to ask who has leverage over that person. What does it take to move or block as a specific decision? Who are the allies already inside the system? What is the procedural timeline for each key decision? Who could be positioned for sabotage, et cetera, et cetera. So as the aftermath of 2020 was happening, we were all sort of, I think a lot of us were just in the dark. We're like, okay, what happens next? And I think this time it's just important to be truly prepared for all these different possible scenarios. And then even do rehearsal, you know, so if they show up with, you know, a bunch of MAGA types demanding that the vote counting stop, then you'd have to have a counter demonstration and be there to support the people who are counting the votes. You need to have a press operation set up. You need to have a legal operation set up. It's not something you can do the day of the election. Like, oh, this is happening. Now what do we do? I mean, that cannot be the response on the day after, or the night of the election, or the day after, or the days after.
0: That was J. Patrick Kulikin, editor-in-chief of the Minnesota Reformer. Find a link to his article titled The Blueprint for Fighting Trump's Attempt to Sabotage the Election Drawn Up in Minnesota by visiting our Between the Lines website at btlonline.org.

0: In a months-long campaign, the Trump administration is seeking to control university and college admissions policies, curricula, hiring guidelines, erode academic freedom, and suppress campus protest. The regime is threatening some of the nation's elite institutions with millions of dollars in funding cuts, the withdrawal of accreditation, and the loss of nonprofit tax status to compel compliance. On August 3rd, Trump's education secretary, former pro wrestling CEO Linda McMahon, demanded that all of the nation's universities publicly respond to a series of questions about their institution's admission policies, foreign influence, affordability, and campus free speech guidelines by the end of the year. Yale University's admission policies have been under investigation by the Trump Justice Department since May, and Yale President Maury McInnes is currently negotiating with the administration to reach a compliance agreement that's drawn strong opposition from faculty, staff, students, and alumni. McInnes acknowledged receiving Secretary McMahon's recent demands, stating that she's gathering input from the campus community on how the university should respond. Your reporter spoke with Jason Stanley, professor of philosophy and chairman of American Studies at the Monk School of Global Affairs at the University of Toronto, and author of the widely read book How Fascism Works. Professor Stanley, who until last year taught at Yale, relocated to Canada with his family, citing deep concerns over Donald Trump's authoritarian rule. Here, Professor Stanley discusses his fierce opposition to Yale, or any other university, surrendering their independence to the Trump regime's demand for political and ideological alignment.
1: Linda McMahon, the Secretary of Education, has issued a letter to ask universities to prominently post on their websites how they're addressing the crisis of higher education, and statements of principle to be posted prominently on institutional websites. They're manifestly completely incoherent. They call for intellectual pluralism, which here is, of course, calling essentially to hire conservatives. It calls for depoliticizing academia, but at the very same time, it says that American universities must put Americans and American interests first and orient the research enterprise to support the country's economic and security needs and putting American success, societal success, ahead of global commitments. I just want to say that this is what far-right movements, including the Nazis, said universities were for, to promote national interests. Authoritarians regularly call on universities to promote national interests above, say, interests of truth, knowledge, freedom, human rights. So this is very clearly a politicization of the university. It's calling on the universities to serve in American security interests. So the interests of American empire. So, for example, presumably the interests of Israel, the current Israeli government, and whoever else the United States is saying is an American security interest. So this is a clear call for the politicization of the university. And President McGinnis sent a letter taking this very seriously and saying, let's have like a university-wide discussion of how we can meet this, when this is a very clear call to politicize the university, to stack the university with people with certain political viewpoints, so bypassing experts. And McGinnis' cover letter has no critique of this at all. It's a complete whitewashing. It's basically saying Yale is going to support and stand in line with this. There's no critique of this obvious political document. Furthermore, the Trump regime, Linda McMahon, has given two examples, which are really the Trump regime's now signature documents that the Trump regime is using as its flagship statements for its higher education policy. McMahon writes, in May, Yale's Committee on Trust in Higher Education boldly acknowledged that the dilution of academic standards and domineering monoculture have badly eroded public trust. They also list the charge from the presidents of Vanderbilt and Washington University, unfortunately, a committee of scholars, four of whom are analytic philosophers, as I am, which described the politicization of the humanities and humanistic social sciences. So history is going to remember the two documents that really stand for the Trump administration's policies and views of higher education, as Yale's Committee on Trust in Higher Education and this committee, what we're calling the Boghossian Report in philosophy. So Yale really looks like it's really trying to angle to be the face of the Trump regime's remaking of higher education. I know that many people who were involved in the Yale's Committee on Trust in Higher Education didn't want to go down in history this way. But unfortunately, it was easily foreseeable that this would happen, that the whole premise here is that the public has lost trust in higher education.
0: Is there any chance that the organizing of faculty, staff, students will have some impact, have some positive effect on President McGinnis and the Board of Trustees, and how all these negotiations, or what maybe, as you describe, capitulations, will turn out?
1: A bunch of professors at Yale University have really stood up in this moment, students as well, to really save Yale's reputation, because this is really almost an existential threat to Yale, that Linda McMahon is lifting up Yale's Committee on Trust in Higher Education, saying it boldly acknowledged, you know, the university monoculture. History will see Yale as, you know, the Trump university. And I do think that there is significant faculty pushback at Yale. The Yale chapter of the American Association of University Professors has been particularly loud and heroic. And it really is about saving Yale, an institution that I love.
0: That was Jason Stanley, professor of philosophy and chairman of American Studies at the Monk School of Global Affairs at the University of Toronto, who taught at Yale for 12 years. He's the author of How Fascism Works and Erasing History. Learn more about opposition to Yale University's negotiations with the Trump administration by visiting our Between the Lines website at btlonline.org.

0: 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Our theme music was written by Richard Hill and performed by Mikata. This week's program was produced by Susan Bramhall, Mary Hunt, Anna Manzo, Bob Nixon, Melinda Tuhus, and Jeff Yates. 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

0: time now for your good news for a good planet. Doggy Dental Assistance. For most people, going to the dentist is a stressful event. So stressful that 15% of Americans avoid dental visits altogether, unless it is an emergency. This avoidance leads to bigger dental problems and unnecessary suffering. Animal Assisted Intervention, or AAI, with dogs is becoming a solution. These specially trained dental dogs will either lay on the patient's lap or next to them on an elevated table so they can be easily seen and touched throughout the procedure. The calming impact is powerful for children and adults. Studies show significant drops in anxiety and stress hormones when facility dogs are present during appointments. Of course, introducing animals into clinical settings requires careful thought and planning, along with certification and long-term commitment. Clinics must maintain strict hygiene practices by placing dogs away from sterile areas, and they must utilize air filtration. Unlike service dogs, emotional support dogs, and therapy dogs, dental facility dogs and their handlers must complete hundreds of training hours and follow stringent rules while interacting with patients. The commitment is worth it, as these furry friends offer a win-win for patients and staff, helping reduce anxiety, all while creating a more positive association with regular dental visits. And this is Mandy from GoodNewsGoodPlanet.com.
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0: Goodbye, darling.
1: Lord, seems like them steps is getting longer and longer. Time was when I could do a full day's work and not feel a thing. And here, I can barely lift these old bones. Just look at you. You look more worn out than I do. Poor little no-count scraggly thing. How'd you like a garden? 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Well, just you wait.

Well, you see now, there's this nice little house and it's got yellow shutters on the windows and ain't many cars coming through the street. Be real nice for Travis. Don't you know, they calls it a dead-end street. Now, ain't that a funny name for a street where some folks' lives begin?

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1: Today, we are talking with retired Professor Dr. Norman Cornett. Welcome to our program, Dr. Cornett.
2: Thanks very much, Mr. Costello.
1: Would you go ahead and give us a little information about your background?
2: Certainly. I was born in 1950 in Marshall, Texas. Then went through high school. I had the privilege of serving as the student body president, and then went to the University of California, Berkeley, where I majored in French culture, French history, and French literature. And that led me to explore graduate studies, and believe it or not, I went on to do a doctorate in religious studies, focusing on the relationship between religion, culture, and politics. And throughout my education, whether elementary school, junior high school, university, or doctoral studies, there was always a question in the back of my mind: how do we learn? How could we learn better? And that led me, 41 years ago, to create a new approach to education, which I call dialogic, and it's now the subject of doctoral and master's theses.
1: You also have a background in religion. Could you tell us a little more about that?
2: Yes, I wanted to understand. Keeping in mind I was born in 1950, I saw a lot of the changes on the role of religion in American society. For example, no longer reciting the Lord's Prayer, no longer the Pledge of Allegiance, no longer the Ten Commandments. And I was fascinated by what is the relationship between religion and society. And of course, keeping in mind that much of this came through the Supreme Court of the United States of America, it meant all the more to me, Mr. Costello, because at my graduation at the University of California, Berkeley, the person who handed my diploma was none other than the Chief Justice of the United States Supreme Court, namely Earl Warren, who had been, keep in mind for our listeners, he was the governor of California, and he had been nominated during World War II by both the Democratic and the Republican Party.
1: He was definitely a pioneering Chief Justice with his 1954 decision, Board of Education. So you've talked a little bit about education. Would you give us a little more information about that?
2: Certainly. What struck me over the course of my own education and classroom experience, and it particularly came to the fore when I did the doctorate,

0: lecture as though we weren't even there. And it was always in that magisterial teaching from on high, a dispensing truth, and it was very passive, as though we were empty vessels filled up. And then I began to wonder, how could we render education, rather than passive, dynamic, and indeed interactive? And in fact, what's going on in the minds of the other students as we're listening to the professor? So then I began to explore, how could I create a dynamic space? One thing that also struck me, and this right from elementary school, what is the greatest fear that a pupil has, that a student has, whether they're elementary or junior high or high school, much less university or the doctorate? That greatest fear is to ask, quote, a stupid question. And so the operative principle of my dialogic approach to education is this: there's only one wrong question. That's the unasked question. How do we create, in other words, what I call a non-threatening educational environment, so that the pupil, whether they're 8 years old or whether they're in continuing or adult education and they're 80, and I hasten to point out, since 2015, demographically, a paradigm shift took place. There are now more seniors than there are young people. And we know from neurological studies, it's not when you retire at 65 that you stop learning. On the contrary, the more that we have exposure to new ideas, new sensations, new experiences, new subjects, the more that we foster neurological synapses that keep us lucid, alive, and well. So I'm a senior citizen myself, but I teach senior citizens, what we used to call golden age. And then as I moved into teaching senior citizens, I realized that the ultimate challenge, Mr. Costello, is to teach the child in the adult. Because to our dying breath inside ourselves, we perceive ourselves as a child. And for a child, everything is possible.
1: And children are very curious and want to learn and do learn. The idea that they're sponges at certain ages to acquire information. On the other hand, that desire to learn seems to be beaten out of them at some point. For some of them, you brought up the idea of it's an equality of interaction between the student and the professor or teacher. Are you familiar with Marshall Rosenberg's nonviolent communication?
0: I must confess I have heard of, but cannot claim familiarity with that.
1: He's ultimately rooted in Carl Rogers' client-centered therapy, which I happened to learn about in school. But his idea, he's written a book called Nonviolent Communication. He establishes an equal relationship with students. When I went to school, especially in high school, I was almost always wrong. When I said something in class, I was always wrong in the teacher's view, and I had to be corrected. And that persisted into college as well. It wasn't until attending Modesto Junior College that I actually experienced some instructors who treated me better, as more of an equal in terms of humanity and learning, and rather than looking down upon me. Marshall Rosenberg's a psychologist. He has developed a method whereby students and teachers are on an equal footing. He treats them as equals to himself and doesn't put them down. And it's a whole way of dealing with education.

0: teachers on how they should actually interact with students. So the principal said, okay, will you teach a class this afternoon, today? And he said, yes, I will. And so the superintendent or principal sat in the back of the classroom while he taught a group of students. And he was so impressed with how things went that he adopted the method for the entire school. He has an institute where he teaches people how to do this. It seems relatively easy at first, but it's actually fairly, you have to be fairly skilled to interact that way, because we're so used to having adults as being authoritarian. I know what's best. You're just a kid. You don't know. That kind of put down seems to be quite prevalent in our society.
1: Well, let me go on record, Mr. Costello, here with KCBP. If there is a principal or a school in Modesto or Stanislaus County who would like to experience this dialogic approach to education, I am ready, willing, and waiting. And I want to concur with you. Yes, I came to the conclusion that the key to teaching is creating a space where the pupil or student can tell their story. Because we are narrative beings. We've all got stories, and we need to share these stories. We need to tell these stories. And more to the point, we need people to hear and to listen and to interact with these stories. I'll give you a perfect example, since you have experience in pediatrics. It struck me once I knocked on a door of a house and an 18-month-old child opened the door. And that child started saying, blah, blah, blah, blah, blah. To this day, Mr. Costello, I don't know what that 18-month-old had to say, but I knew they needed to say it. And so how do we foster an environment where the pupil, where the student can tell it like it is, their lived experience? And when we take the theory of teaching and match it with the practice of their daily existence, their day-to-day lives, then we create a synthesis where learning is not abstract, but it relates cogently to my lived reality.
0: Now let's go on to another topic. While you've been in Modesto, you've observed some of the murals. There are many murals being painted in Modesto on buildings to make the city look better. And you've gone around and looked at them, and you do have some interest in art. And would you tell us a little bit more about your experiences?
1: Certainly. And let me build the bridge between education and the arts. I believe that the key to education is creative thinking and creative expression, so that the axis around which revolves my dialogic approach to education is the arts, because they are the discipline, bar none, which foster creative thinking and creative expression. So let me say to KCBP listeners, the first thing I did when I got here to Modesto is to go to the Stanislaus Arts Council. And I met Dominique Johnson, who's the executive director, and spoke with her about the art scene here and about the work of the Stanislaus Arts Council. And I went to their current exhibition, which incidentally happens to be primarily children and young people or young adults. And I spoke with Sinun Prim, who is of Cambodian descendants. And I'm currently curating an exhibition by a survivor of the Cambodian genocide. That is to say, under the Khmer Rouge, this artist lost her husband, and under the dictatorship of Pol Pot, she lost her two children. And so there again, it's bringing together theory and practice. And art enables us to come to terms with, to grapple with, to negotiate our lived experience. And so I made it a point to walk through. I've been here now, I'm starting my third week in Modesto. I made it a point to go around and look at these murals. First of all, what struck me was the vibrancy, the chromatic expression that we see in these murals. And I'm saying, now this is a win-win situation. These artists are communicating the vibrancy of Modesto, and they're doing it up close and personal, because everybody can see this. Was also

0: struck me, and when we're talking about there's vibrancy and then there's diversity. There is one mural I saw where it's a very clearly a young Asian woman, and yet there's another mural where it's a Hispanic person, and then there's another mural that seems Native American. And I'm saying this is communicating a message. And the role of the mural art in Modesto, for me, it's actually serving almost vicariously to bring people together. And that, in fact, is why public art exists. When we talk about community, if we go back to the Latin root of the word, it means a sharing. So these mural artists, these muralists, are sharing their vision of Modesto. If you're coming from the outside and you're looking in, these murals, let me tell you, give a very positive take on Modesto.
1: They're all telling stories, aren't they?
0: Exactly. They're narrative.
1: Cultural stories. Now, you have a strong background in religion as well.
0: Indeed. I did my PhD in religious studies and focused on the relationship between religion, culture, and politics.
1: Now, you've done some studies on Christian nationalism, I believe, very current right now as an issue.
0: Part of my research, and it's ongoing, this research, when you do the doctorate in religious studies, as I did, I'm actually an historian by training. My methodology is historical, so I study the history of studies of religion. And what came to the fore in my research is that dynamic, that duo of religion and politics. So let's just take one example. In the history of Christianity, in antiquity, at the end of the ancient era, there was somebody called Constantine who became emperor. And this is in the 300s. And up until that time, Christianity is a marginal movement. And in fact, it's officially frowned on by the Roman Empire, and indeed there were persecutions. When Constantine converts, he makes Christianity the, quote, state religion. That combination of state and church is a 1-2 punch. And after the Roman Empire essentially ceases, we have what are called the Middle Ages. And what arose out of this combining, fusing, joining at the hip, the state and the church? The Crusades, which is essentially a militaristic form of Christianity. We're going to, by force of arms, impose true religion, the true faith, the true church on the infidels, on the pagans. So then it becomes a campaign, literally, not just as Billy Graham did with the Billy Graham's Crusade, and he was the foremost evangelist in post-World War II America, right after World War II. In their case, it became a military campaign of conquest. But if we move beyond Christianity, how do we explain, for example, the phenomena of the Islamic State? It's that same bringing together state and religion, where you unilaterally impose it upon the citizenry, or you go out to conquest other territories, other peoples, cultures, religions. And it's not confined to Islam. What is happening under the current government that's been in power for some time in India, under Modi, M-O-D-I, who's the head of India and has been for some time? We have Hindu nationalism. The greatest, India is a subcontinent with an amazing array of religions. But what has happened under Modi is that to all intents and purposes, now Hinduism is the state religion, the official religion. And so the endeavor has become to erase, to efface the heritage of other religious traditions that also go back millennia.
1: That's an irony for me that in the 250th year of our Declaration of Independence, we have two movements that are opposed to the ideas of the Declaration of Independence: the rise of a fascistic authoritarian government and the rise of Christian nationalism, whereby efforts are being made to make Christianity the state religion in the United States. That is totally counter to the wishes of our founding fathers, and that it's happening in this year is just very ironic to me. And it's surprising to me that so many Americans would be willing to sacrifice our democratic principles, our freedom of religion, freedom of assembly, freedom of speech, in the service of an authoritarian president and government. Do you have some thoughts on that?
0: I'll close the parenthesis from what I just said and then directly address what you've said, Mr. Costello. To demonstrate the extent to which this is an international, indeed universal phenomena in 2026, I've noticed this with my students. There was the presumption, there was this supposition, presupposition even, that Buddhism was a religion of peace and of tranquility and of serenity. But I'll hasten to point out a country called Myanmar, which is officially a Buddhist country. And it used to be called Burma, incidentally. In Myanmar, there has been a Buddhist nationalist movement with a priest who's preaching that to be truly part of Myanmar, or formerly Burma, you must be Buddhist, and therefore has led to ousting, to persecuting, even to going after non-Buddhists, the Rohingya people, and kicking them out of the country because they're not Buddhist. So when we take a reductionistic approach to life, I call this a binary worldview. Right and wrong, true and false, black and white, good and bad. That is simplistic, that can make things easy, but it doesn't do justice to the complexity of the human condition. And it leads to these kinds of conduct, of behavior, not simply on a personal level, as you've just mentioned, on a societal, on a national level. Now, in the case of the United States and the Constitution, I hasten to point out, as somebody who decades has worked with top-notch lawyers and indeed justices, what the paradigm shift that took place in jurisprudence in the United States of America goes back to Antonin Scalia and the Supreme Court of the United States, when Antonin Scalia began to question jurisprudence, to question the precedent that had been employed up till now for freedom of religion, freedom of expression, and he essentially articulated what we call the originalist view of the Constitution. Principles of the Constitution are essentially fixed in stone. They did not evolve. They are not organic. And therefore, we must get back to the original intent of the founding fathers of the Constitution. I want to point out that this is exactly what happens in interpretation of the Bible. It's called literalism. When you take a literalist approach to the Bible, whether it be the Hebrew scriptures, as Christians call the Old Testament, or whether it be the Christian scriptures, also known as the New Testament, when you apply it literally, the end game is a binary approach to society, to government, to the nation. And a binary approach leaves precious little room for the full gamut of the human condition.
1: When you have the truth, and you believe no one else has the truth, you can kill them, ultimately. You can suppress them. You can erase them from society. And in my view, that's what's happening now. We have whole groups of American citizens to whom the law theoretically would apply equally, who are being essentially erased from government websites, from historical, like the Smithsonian.
0: The Kennedy Center.
1: The Kennedy Center. Yeah, it's on and on. And it's so disheartening that our Congress seems to buy into a lot of that. When two of the three branches of government don't function very well, and then we actually have a third, which the courts, or at least the Supreme Court, teetering on the edge, that to me puts our society in extreme danger. Now, it's interesting you brought up the originalists, because the original intentions of the founding fathers was that there would be separation of church and state, and then the law would apply to everyone. But it didn't apply to everyone initially, slaves, women. But they created a mechanism to change that. So to say that their intent is frozen in history or stone really denies what they were intending to do. They created mechanisms to change it.
0: That this is very important what you're bringing up, Mr. Costello, because let's, as a trained historian, let's go back to the 1700s. Historically, we call it the 18th century. The 1700s is known as what? The Age of Enlightenment, the Age of Reason. Why did they come up with these principles that were premised not on a certain religion, not on a certain state, not on a certain scripture, whether that scripture be the Bible or the Quran or whatever sacred literature, but they were espousing values, morals, and ethics out of the rational approach. Why were they doing this? Because what preceded the Age of Reason? The wars of religion, which tore Europe to pieces. And ironically, what we're seeing now, as this buttressing up and making religion the operative principle of society, of the state, of the government, whether it be India, whether it, and I can name one after another. What has happened is that rather than focusing on moral values, on ethical values, we are focusing on religious terms, religious propositions. How much room are we giving to reason, to the rational? And when we go in that direction, what did Lord Acton say at the end of the 1800s? He had an axiom: power tends to corrupt, and absolute power corrupts absolutely. So when we're talking about the challenges that we face in American democracy, we have to ask ourselves, has power become monopolized, capitalized? It's only in the hands of a few. Does this not prove antithetical to democracy? Governance based on demos means the people. To what extent have we seen corporate America now as the United States federal government?
1: Yes, we have seen the influence of a whole group of billionaires who run major communication corporations, I would say fawning over our current president and administration. And that seems to me very dangerous. We have an oligarchy now, I think, and the influence of money seems to be paramount.
0: What strikes one in the current discourse is that, to all intents and purposes, the new religion, the new gospel, is their bottom line. Corporate America's bottom line has become effectively the new mantra. And so, therefore, all moral and ethical judgments, values, priorities are based on what do we get out of this. And when we're talking about conflicts in the world today, on the international scene, you and I have personally talked about what's going on currently in the Middle East. What really strikes one is who's profiting from this. Look at the profits that the petrochemical industry is making. The price of gas, for example. So if we're in a democracy where it's about the people, this is coming out of the people's pocket, and it's going into corporate America's bank accounts. Or when we talk about the arms industry, they are profiting. If you're reading their fiscal reports, they're making money hand over fist. This is serving the arms industry. I have never forgotten what General Dwight D. Eisenhower said when he was president of the United States in his last message to the nation, which was the end of his second mandate. And here was a military man who knew what he was talking about. What is the warning he sent out to his fellow citizens? That the danger of the militaro-industrial complex, because he knew perfectly well the lobbying forces in D.C. that would come to play to siphon tax dollars, your dollars, my dollars, our dollars, to pay and profit the arms industry.
1: I don't know if you saw the documentary, but Michael Moore, one of his documentaries at the beginning of the first Iraq War, showed a gathering of businessmen, and the man speaking said, hey, this is an opportunity for us. We are going to make lots of money because of this. The question I have been asking myself now is, when something happens in our current administration, the next question I want to ask is, where's the money? What is in it for somebody? Follow the money. And lo and behold, it turns out that our politicians, or the senior ones, and the negotiators, Steve Witikoff, be sure, they're making money off of the relationships of Qatar, UAE, the United Arab Emirates. You can follow the money. Why was President Trump given a $400 million airplane? Why? So the money is so intertwined to all of this, and it's easy to get discouraged. But on the other hand, we've had no King's rallies, each one more well attended than the previous one. Polls show that most Americans don't really like what's happening. And we still, in my view, have the hope of changing things. Our democratic freedoms and principles still can be operative. We haven't lost yet. So I think we will see a huge rise up of the American public at some point, and we'll have a tipping point whereby hopefully things will return to the rule of law, where everyone is subject to the Constitution and will get their rights. Look at the immigrants being rounded up and put in prison camps. These are essentially prison camps, concentration camps, as we saw during, they're not as horrible as World War II, but they could become that and are very inhumane in certain ways already, especially in their treatment of children and families. But we haven't lost everything yet.
0: I'm glad you mentioned that, Mr. Costello, because as a historian, it behooves me to see the big picture. And that means looking back, looking beyond 2026, and looking back. And I look back to my parents, and I'm sure it was the same with your parents. My parents lived through the Great Depression of the 30s. My parents lived through World War II. My parents lived through the Cold War in the Soviet bloc era. They were getting quite older towards the end of that period. I'm saying to myself, you know what? If my parents lived through all this, there can be better days ahead, because I had the privilege of living the heady idealism of the 1960s, of love and peace, of humanity, of harmony, of getting together, and of inclusiveness. Here we are in the headquarters of KCBP, and right here on these premises, there's Project Head Start. Believe it or not, when I was a high school student, I tutored elementary pupils, and that gave me the vision to go into education, that I could make a difference. And that difference, yes, we can talk on the national level, the societal level, but the difference begins with me. Essentially, it begins with the power of one. And I knew that I would go into teaching, because I came to the conclusion that after the family, no one has more impact on a person, on a child, on an adolescent, on an adult. No one has more impact than the teacher. And in fact, I'd have to say, Mr. Costello, for me, teaching, and I'm a lifelong educator, teaching, it's not a job, it's not a career, certainly not a hobby. Teaching for me is a vocation. It's a calling. And I'm going to do it wherever, whenever, possible. In fact, I would say that's why I consider it a privilege to be here at KCVP, because I see community radio as public education.
1: I want to thank you for speaking with us today, and I wish you well and when you return to your home city.
0: Thank you very much, Mr. Costello.
1: Thank you.
2: This next one is one that I wrote off of the Gravel and Grace album that came out in 2020. This song's called Pennies.

0: appreciate you. Appreciate you. Appreciate you. Come see us again. Thanks to the Palladium. Dan Signore, Justin Headley, Chuck Riley, Jason Ritchie, Eddie Wright. My name is Damon Fowler. Thank y'all so much. Thank y'all. Thank you. Good night.
1: Hey, leave it here for a minute. 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
1: Hello, hello, hello, and welcome to another edition of the radio talk show, I on Modesto. My name is John Griffin, and I am your host for today. But before we get into it, I'd like to send a shout out to 3M Media. That's Mitch Miller. Mitch Miller does all the editing for each episode. Thank you, Mitch, for all you do. And now let's get on to the show. I mean, we got Jerry. Man, what's your full name? Because I already forgot.
2: Jerry Tyrone McKinney. Yes, sir.
1: You know, I'll tell you something right now about Jerry. Jerry is a man that's on fire, and just seeing how he moves, his accomplishments, which we'll get into later on in the show here. He's an individual that is inspired, self-motivated, and always pushing to thrive to the next level. So let me be quiet, man. Let me just turn it over to you. So Jerry, man, give us some blow-by, man, of who you are.
2: First of all, God is good, number one.
1: Amen.
2: You know, glad to be here with you, John. This is a great day, you know. Just blessed to be here, you know. So me as a person, as an artist, you know, I'm the same person as I am as an artist, you know. And over the years, I've grown. You know, when I first started, I was doing rap music. But now I'm only doing gospel music, you know. When I did my movie, Angel Vision, which is on Amazon Prime, I had first started off to show a movie about Country California. So Country California, that's where we from. You know, Modesto, this is the other part of the California that's the country part. So everybody always focuses on the Bay or L.A., but I focus on the country part of California. So Country California, that was the name of the movie when I first started it, the name of my company, Country California. And now, and God took it over. And he said, yeah, this is Country California, but this is really about me and my story. And so that's how the movie ended up being Angel Vision, because as I was writing the movie, God kept taking it over. He would say, "Up, but remember, I did that part. That wasn't you." And, "Oh, remember, I did that part. I protected you. And remember, I did that part." And the next thing you know, it just became his movie, and I just stayed obedient with that, because once I realized that he was taking it over, I let him take it over. I let him take the steering wheel. And so, you know, now I'm more proud of that movie than a lot of my different projects, because, you know, it's a real representation of what the world really needs. They need spirituality. They need, you know, to remember that it's more than just the material things we running around here grabbing, the Gucci and the Louis and the Prada, all of the new 100-inch TVs, the new, all, every time something come out new, we need it, a new iPhone, we need new. And I just wanted to remind the world, God wanted to remind the world that no, it's about him and his blessings in your life, his grace in your life, because, you know, we alive and free because of him, you know. We walk and talking and breathing because of him, you know. At any time, people don't really realize a million people die every day in the world. So for you to not be one of those million people that died this morning, you are truly blessed.
1: That's right.
2: Because you could have been one of those million people that went. And so when you understand those concepts and you understand, you know, how good and truly blessed we are. Like, people all the time, they'd be like, man, they living in a horrible world. And I just be like, what? Are you looking at the same world I'm looking at? Well, I'm living in paradise. Every time I turn around, I see paradise. You know, when I see these agriculture trees, all this beautiful agriculture land and all these cows making, you know, we living in the land of milk and honey. Like, literally, we live in the land of milk and honey, where milk and honey is abundantly produced every single day. So when I look around at the world, I see beautifulness. I see the beautiful things that God has made and created, and we got to enjoy it and enjoy our life. And you know, you can't, if you focus on the negativity, you'll be stuck in the negativity. So, you know, that's what my movie is about. It's about, you know, the invisible world, like how people can say they don't believe in God, but then they'll believe in an invisible cell phone or invisible Wi-Fi. Like, we could call China right now, and we believe in that. We could pick up this radio station on Wi-Fi, and we believe in that. All these invisible things that we see happening every single day, radio waves, and but then you can't believe in an invisible God and invisible angels, invisible forces that are working. Like, you're missing it. So that's what the movie was really about, was more than anything, is that the spiritual world is here, and you can see it. You just need to open your eyes and pay attention, you know? So,
1: man, that's real talk, man. You know, speaking on the movie, because I saw it too, man. Is that on Prime?
2: It's on Amazon Prime.
1: Oh, Amazon Prime.
2: Yep, you can buy it or rent it, but it's on Amazon Prime right now, all over the world. Angel Vision, starring A.J. Johnson, rest in peace. So A.J. Johnson, he was a comedian legend. You know, he was in the movie Friday.
1: Yeah, I saw that.
2: You saw the movie Friday?
1: Yeah, but I saw him in the film. I was like, what?
2: Yeah, absolutely. Had a blast. You know, he came to Modesto, and we flew him in, and he did the movie here in Modesto with us. So that was a pleasure, man. That was a blessing, and I truly appreciate, you know, AJ Johnson and his whole family, because they just, you know, what he was trying to do with in his life, and we talked about. I just appreciate him, you know, being a family man that he was, you know,
1: to come out and do that.
2: Yeah, to come out and do that, because at the time he was with his, he said every day he was with his kids and his grandkids. You know, he was, you know, hanging out. So I appreciate him coming out and sharing that time with us. But yeah, and then Spanky Hayes from MTV Wild and Out, he was also a part of the movie, a big part of the movie. A great friend of mine, and I consider my brother. You know, he's a great, like I say, one of the funniest comedians in the world. You know, he was on Wild and Out, the first five episodes on MTV Wild, the first five seasons.
1: Wow.
2: He helped write, and so he was in every single episode of the first five seasons, him and Nick Cannon. And Nick Cannon, he's a great man. He's a great man, too. You know, I got a chance to watch them work on the school dance set. So that's where I realized that I wanted to shoot my own movie and that I could do it, because I was on the set with them for about 3 days. And then in Los Angeles, and I watched them do it in the sets, and then, you know, whatever they asked me to do, I helped with. So after that, I was like, yeah, I can shoot my own movie. I shot, you know, 100 music videos. I've been on the set helping. I'm ready to shoot my own movie. So yeah, that, you know, gave me the courage and the encouragement to shoot my own movie. So I appreciate all of them, man. All those great people, because they were just, you know, they always were nice to me. Every single person that I came across in the Hollywood industry has been nice to me, you know? And so it's like, and I appreciate that, you know? But I know it's because I put God first. When you walk into a room with somebody and you say, man, God is good, God bless you, immediately, whatever they were doing, it probably kept me out of rooms that I never even wanted to be in the first place. Because they're like, oh, this dude walked in, blessed us, said God is good, blessed the atmosphere. Now, all of a sudden, whatever I was thinking, that was, if it was sexual, if it was drug involved, if it was whatever involved, it curved all that.
1: Right.
2: Because now the name of Jesus has been put into the room. The name that our Father has been spoken of. So once we speak of the Father, you know, it changes the atmosphere. And so, you know, I realized that over the years, because then I didn't even know what I was doing, but I know now it kept me out of conversations I never even had to have. People telling me about, you know, how they were introduced to this person and that person. And, you know, I probably didn't get the same opportunities that they got, the $1 million opportunities that they got when I met those people. You feel me?
1: Right.
2: But it kept me out of all those situations.
1: God closes his door sometimes. Like, you know, sometimes he'll let you in a door if you keep, like, persistent. He'll let you into the room, and then, man, you like on fire. Like, Lord, get me out of here. Right. You know what I mean? It's like, see, I told you, but I'm going to let you, you know.
2: Absolutely. Man, I'm telling you, I've met so many of these people that claim that, other people claim this and that, whatever, and they were the best. They were very nice to me, and they never tried nothing, but it's because of God's aura is around me, and I know that to be a fact. So, you know, I just give God the glory, the honor, and the praise for still being here, alive and free, walking, talking, and breathing. Like, I just know what it is. I know what it is, you know, like the blessings that are here, you know. I don't need to be the millionaire to be rich and feeling like, you know, I'm super blessed.
1: You said a mouthful, you know? Right there.
2: Because, and that's another thing, man. God worked on me. Like, when I shot that movie, I had about $150,000 legal money in the bank. You know, I just sold some properties, did a couple things so I was able to shoot that money, all legal money, all legit property money, you know, the whole stuff. And, since I was 18 years old, I always had, you know, 5-10 grand in the bank or more at all times. So then just recently, you know, in my 40s, have I, you know, felt the richest, but had the least amount of money. And so it's amazing to me that, you know, because like now, you know, I'm with my children. You know, my children every day, you know, they with me. I make sure they going to school, got straight A's and happy, you know, cooking them meals daily, you know, cooking them home cooked meals, you know, not going to, never letting them eat McDonald's, you know, never letting them, you know, just be on the junk food hype, you know, just really being on a healthy hype. And I can just see how good kids they are, you know, and how I'm allowing them to come up and be who they are, man. It's just a blessing. So now I'm walking in this new blessing of fatherhood, you know, which took me a second to get to, you know, because it was like,
1: yes, sir.
2: You know, because even when your kids are first born, you don't really know how much fatherhood is going to change you, how right. It's going to make you a better person. But me, I thank God for my children making me a better person, because I can't do what I would want to do or what I used to do around my children. So they were a part of my whole, you know, journey as well, because it's like, okay, I'm riding in the car. I put on my old song, boom. Me and Jazzy Faye song. So boom, he platinum. He got songs with Missy Elliott, all that. He did. So we got like 3-4 songs together. But do I play those songs around my children? No, not. It's not appropriate. You know, it's right. Not like my children don't really need to be listening to the song me and Jazzy did. Even though those were amazing songs, you know, they're good for where they are, but they're not good for my children. It's not where my children at 2-4 years old needed to be listening to.
1: Right.
2: So I had to I had to switch it up. You know, I had to make new music. So then I started reggae. I went reggae next. Like, and then reggae was like a journey for me, because it was real cleansing. It was real, like the Rastas, they try to eat clean food and live a clean life, you know. It's just a whole different vibe. So, you know, my reggae album started taking place, you know, and then the reggae was just positivity and all positive vibes, and I was real happy being in a positive place, you know, not thinking about even riches at all. Like, you know, in my rap songs, it was about, you know, weed and guns and money and women. But in reggae, it's like, you know, that's the vibe I like, or
1: yeah,
2: you know, that's the, you know, yeah, you know, it's just a better understanding of making music. And so this was amazing. So I'm in my before I got divorced, I'm in my house with my kids. My kids all around me, and I don't think my wife was there at the moment. Matter of fact, I might have been going through the divorce, and she might have already had her new place. So we was in the old family house, right? So I went to sleep. I put my kids to sleep, and I went to sleep. And when I went to sleep, it was like I immediately woke up in heaven. So here I am. I woke up in heaven. And it's like everything was just golden and pearl, just golden and pearl and everything. And then we're walking in, and it's like an auditorium, like a hall, the Great Hall of Musicians. So I walk into this Great Hall of Musicians, and then the angel behind me, he says, "All right, everybody, Tyrone's about to play his last song." And I'm like, "My last song?" Immediately when he says it over the speakers, I'm like, "My last song? What was my last song?" So I'm immediately convicted. Like, what was my last song? Was it about women? Wow. Was it reggae music? What was my last song? I don't remember. So then we walking through the backstage, and I'm like, "What was my last song?" Right? So then, again, he. So the orchestra warming up, the band warming up, and he's like, "Again, all right, everybody, get ready. Tyrone's about to play his last song." So I'm behind backstage. I'm right here backstage, and I see the microphone, and the orchestra was playing like a beat that they was warming up to together. So I just rushed the stage, and I grabbed the mic, and I started singing to what they was playing already. So I'm like, "If this was my last song, what would I sing? Would I sing about riches? Would I sing about bling bling? If this was my last song, I had to give God some praise. I had to thank him for every single one of my days. If this was my last song." And man, the whole crowd just erupted, like it felt like all
1: real.
2: Because, and they knew I was freestyling. And you gotta understand, in dreams normally, I can't even talk in dreams. I don't know about you, but I can't talk in dreams. Normally, the most I can say in dream is no or stop. But I never have conversations in dreams. I've never even sung in a dream. I've never rapped in a dream. I've never done none of this in a dream. Well, so for me to be singing in the dream, that was a miracle already for me. I already knew that it was real, because I knew it because I've never sung in a dream. Never in life have I ever sang in a dream. So I knew I was in heaven. So I woke up. And tears falling down my eyes. I'm just, the Holy Spirit, like, I feel it. I feel the golden air all around me. I feel it. So I immediately go to my kids' piano, and I grab their piano, and I start trying to play what they were playing. And I start singing the lyrics. And man, after that, it was like so amazing, because I knew I could never do a song that I can't sing in heaven ever again. I can't do one song that I can't sing in heaven ever again. And after that, now that changed my life.
1: Yeah, bro, man. That right there, man, we getting emotional here. Bro, that's what you call a miracle, man.
2: Come on, man.
1: You know what I'm saying?
2: Like I say, changed my life.
1: Yeah.
2: Because then it was like, I know God listening. So if he listening, you don't know when you're going to die. When you're 40, when you're 80, you don't know.
1: Yeah.
2: So I got to, now I got to do the music that he set forth right now. So that's why I got the new album, Thanksgiving, I dropped under Jerry McKinney. And then the new album I dropped, Miracles, under Jerry McKinney. So all that music to separate Jerry McKinney, feel me, from my rap music. And that's why I did it that way. So even though I might not got a lot of followers as I do with my rap, I don't care. Because when it's time, God will bless that.
1: Yeah. And, you know, speaking of that, man, I like what you said that, you know, you rich in another way. Not so, maybe so much as the world sees it, which is that monetary money and all of that. You rich in another way. You got your kids. You got God. God is literally communicating. You know, he brought you into his circle so that you could sing. That's, man, that's a testimony in itself. And, you know, for all these young and old people out here, whether it's in the music game, movies, career, so many of us are blinded to the paper chase. But really and truthfully, man, you know, I've been here for almost 60 years, man, and they call it the paper chase, and I've tried that paper chase, and it's really the vapor chase, because, like, man, you try to accumulate all these things, and you do, but it never satisfies that inner person. That in, no matter how much, matter of fact, the more you get, the more it seems like there's more problems.
2: It can't be that much. Yeah, that's one of the things P. Diddy said. Right, more money, more problems.
1: More money, more problems, man.
2: He was right. You know, to the sense of if you're not grounded on the right levels, you know, and that was that's another piece of that. So when I got a divorce, like I say. I always had 10,000 or more in the bank, minimum. Always. So I always felt rich because I always had money, right? Mm-hmm. So when you always got money, you just always got money. So I never realized that having money in my bank account was a part of my self-worth until your bank accounts are overdrawn. When my bank accounts were overdrawn was when I realized that having money in my bank, I was using that as a part of my self-worth.
1: Mm-hmm.
2: And then God corrected me on that. And so in order for him to do that, he had to put zero money in my bank account to show me that I am not the money in my bank account. I am his child. I am not the money in my bank account. I'm his child. And so I needed to learn that. I had to learn that, and the only way for me to learn that was to have no money and still be held up, still have my bills paid, still have everything okay, still my children are still there, still I'm held up, and I have no money in my bank account. And that was a new lesson and a new blessing, because he had to show me that I am not the money in my bank account. I'm his child. I'm more than any amount of money could ever be. I could have $1 billion in my bank. I'm still not that money. I am not the money in my bank account.
1: Man, it's something else how we are so brainwashed. But, you know, what we call it, the father of this world, the enemy. The enemy is, he's so smooth. He's like, you know what I mean? He's D smooth.
2: Yeah.
1: And he knows how he's been in the game for centuries. And he knows how to manipulate. Man, I'm glad you told me that, because to be honest with you, man, this is what I needed to hear. So, man, this is more than just an episode or an interview for I Am Modesto. This is cleansing. And for any listeners out there that are listening and getting this information, I hope that you're getting something out of this. I'm hoping that you open your ears, whether you are a believer or not. I'm going to tell you right now, Jerry, man, you know, we slowly coming to the end of this episode, but I think we need to do a part two and continue this on. But let me ask you this, man, going back to, because you're into everything, man. You're into movies. You make music. You know, we talk about reggae music. We're talking about country music. Well, you know, the one, Country Money.
2: Yes, sir.
1: And then Country Money. Hit the other one up, and it was Love Yourself. I'm like, wow. So I was like, you know, it was this morning, I was listening to it, you know, because I always wake up in the morning and then I pray. I said, let me block this down. Bam. And you was, and a lot of it was, you know, for the females out there, man, you know, she, like you said, she went to the doctor because just change your nose. You know what I'm saying? And it's like, I work at a college campus. I see thousands of women a day. And I remember when some of these women, when they first came in, they looked one way. Mm-hmm. And then as the years or sometimes months just pass by, you see these changes, mm-hmm. changes to their hips, other body parts, their lips and face and everything else. But are you really happy with all of that change? Yeah. You know, what are you changing it for? You know, I hear young ladies and men too, because you see the dudes wilding out at the gym, taking supplements to try to get big and all that type of stuff.
2: Same thing.
1: It's the same thing.
2: Same thing.
1: And it's like, you doing all of this, but you still come in my office and you got the same problems that you had before.
2: Absolutely.
1: You know what I mean? So it's like, did all that work?
2: Well, you know.
1: Love because, yourself. That's what you said.
2: So love yourself. You know, how you want. So the lyrics to that is, how you want someone to love you, but you can't love yourself.
1: Yeah.
2: How you want someone to treat you right, but you mistreat yourself. How you want someone to respect you, but you disrespect yourself. You understand? Man. How you want someone to love you, but you can't love yourself. So, man, I'm telling you, that right there, so that right there, that whole message came out of a prayer line. So, shout out to my brothers on the prayer line. Every Monday through Friday, I get on the prayer line with brothers from all over the nation. They'd be all over the world, really, because some of them, a couple brothers in Uganda and Jamaica even get on the prayer line. But we got brothers from all over the nation that we come and we pray for each other Monday through Friday, every day. So we, you know, most of us, like, we are faithful on that line, you know, because prayer changes things. And when you're praying for people from across the nation, it's even more powerful. I've seen healings on this line. Like, we get on the line and somebody be like, oh man, I'm in the hospital. And the next thing you know, we say, everybody take your phone off mute, and we start praying for each other. And then the next thing you know, a miracle happens right then. Right. We done seen people be in a coma, medically induced coma, and we pray for them and they wake up. Now, you in a medically induced coma, they're going to punch you full of this, that, whatever. And because the prayer of God and the prayers to God can be answered, and the prayers of a lot of people coming together and praying for each other, man, I've seen prayer answered, you know. So we be on the prayer line every morning, Monday through Friday, praying for each other because of we done witnessed the power of prayer, you know?
1: Right.
2: And so, like I say, so I stay tapped in to praying daily because that's like the biggest part of understanding. And so from that prayer line, we got the message. You got to love yourself. You got to forgive yourself. You got to, you know, respect yourself. You got to be kind to yourself because the world's so busy being mean to you.
1: Yeah.
2: If you not being kind to yourself, if you beating up on yourself, it's going to be that much easier for the world to beat up on you.
1: Yeah, exactly.
2: Just like in the respect issue. So when you respect yourself, and I thank God that I've never had to go to jail or anything like that for longer than a traffic stop and get out immediately, mm-hmm. right? But again, when you go to jail, if you are disrespectful to yourself and you walk into jail being disrespectful, you are going to be disrespected. You have to understand that respect starts from the inside. So when you walk into, when I walk into anywhere, I've been to New York with the coolest people who people might be scared of. When you walk next to them, I'm not scared of them. Why? Because I respect myself. Gosh. When I'm in Los Angeles with the biggest gangsters, Bloods or Crips, does not matter. I respect myself, and they gonna respect you as such because you respect yourself. Never have I been in a situation with any of these people where we about to get to arguments, fights, none of that stuff.
1: Hold on just a second, Jerry. I gotta cut you off, man. Because we're coming to the end of this segment, but we're going to come right back.
2: Yes, sir.
1: Ladies and gentlemen, we're coming to the end of this session on the radio talk show, I Am Modesto. Jerry, thank you for coming on, and let's get you in next week, bro.
2: All right.
1: All right, man. So that's it for today, folks, on the radio talk show, I Am Modesto, and we're out.
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0: I'm Rick Smith, and this is Labor History in 2.
1: On this day in labor history, the year was 1922. That was the day 1,300 workers from four railroad brotherhoods walked off the job in Joliet, Illinois, near Chicago. The walkout threatened to paralyze freight service for steel mills in nearby Gary and other regional industries. 400,000 railroad shopmen had been on strike across the country for nearly 7 weeks. Newspaper headlines that day warned a general strike of 2 million tradesmen loomed on the horizon. Brotherhood leaders promised sympathy strikes in response to threats made against their members by troops on duty at railroad centers and yards. There were also real concerns about the health and safety of trainmen, given rolling stock was no longer being maintained. In Joliet, workers stayed away under threats from troops. Additionally, Illinois Central trainmen faced threats from striking miners throughout Kentucky and Illinois who warned, "Stop transporting non-union coal or suffer the consequences." Resentment had been building up against state guard troops stationed in Illinois yards. Earlier in the week, striking shopmen had engaged in a fatal confrontation with Joliet sheriffs that left a striker and a railroad detective dead and scores injured. Riot orders were called when authorities sought to arrest striking shopmen who had stormed the home of a scab. Brotherhood workers refused to return to work unless the troops were removed. Warren Stone, president of the Brotherhood of Locomotive Engineers, stated, quote, "We are not going to have our men shot up or beaten up or threatened by armed guards at railroad shops and yards. When the men cannot go to work without having irresponsible armed guards endangering their lives, they may go home and stay there. There will be 100 more cases soon if conditions are not changed." Like what you hear? Check out more at laborhistoryin2.com.

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At 4:36 a.m. August 8th, before legislators were released for the summer recess, the U.S. Senate voted on a subset of the Save America Act. This version required narrow types of photo ID but no proof of citizenship. It still failed. The Hill reports that an agreement among GOP leadership in the White House led to the stripped-down version as an amendment to, ironically, the Help America Vote Act. Accepted photo IDs included a valid driver's license, state-issued identification card, a U.S. passport, military identification, or tribal ID. It still failed to reach the 60-vote threshold, 52-46. So while the Save America Act remains stalled for the moment, the agreement allowing senators to head home included a proposal to include the Save Act in the fall's must-pass budget reconciliation process, which could bypass the filibuster. The Senate's parliamentarian has so far not allowed non-budget bills like the Save Act to be attached. A champion of the Save America Act, Senator Mike Lee of Utah, told reporters after the most recent vote, "We're not done, we're just getting started." We've linked to the voter ID-only Senate Bill 5271 and a report on the Save America Act by the Bipartisan Policy Center at AmericanDemocracyMinute.org. I'm Brian Beal. 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

appreciate you. Carl Chisinger, thanks to the Palladium, Dan Signor, Justin Headley, Chuck Riley, Jason Richie, Eddie Wright. My name is Damon Fowler. Thank y'all so much. Thank you. Good night.

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0: car. So there's work to be done if a working man's what you are.
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Hey, everybody. Welcome to this Wood Warblers Jazzgrass Radio Show. My name is Brian Oust, and every time you tune in, those of you who have been with me before know how this goes, kind of, sort of, but I like to just sort of restate it so that it's crystal clear, and you never know who might be listening for their very first or second time and aren't sure still. But every week, I play bluegrass music followed by jazz music, kind of like as a sandwich with those two genres being the buns, you know? And in the middle, the filler, the meat, the whatever's in the middle of the sandwich. I guess it could be a veggie burger, you know? That part is the fusion of bluegrass with jazz, and whatever that sounds like by those inspired individuals who totally dig both bluegrass and jazz and want them equally or partially represented in the same songs, if that makes any sense. And I've been doing this nigh on 21 years now, and I never seem to run out of stuff to present to y'all, although I do realize that I've played certain songs more than once over that span, but I don't know that anybody can hear that. For the most part, I aim to not repeat whenever possible. And I also like to deal in themes, and I also like to take shows that are themed and link them together in a story arc, such as The Travelogue, which reaches its penultimate conclusion as of this show. Wood Warblers Jazzgrass Round the World. Never done this theme before. Have you ever gone traveling like around the country, and at the end of your travels you're like, oh, you're all tired and had such a good time? Or maybe you didn't, maybe it was just an arduous travel, whatever the case may be, and then you wondered what it would be like if you took that same energy and went traveling around the world. Starting right there with Kenny Baker on the fiddle and a thing called the Nova Scotia Breakdown from his 1984 album Highlights. Bob Black on the banjo, Roy Husky Jr. on the bass, Charlie Collins and Joe Stewart on the guitar, and Bobby Osborne on the mandolin. And again, Kenny Baker on the fiddle. And the next 23 songs of bluegrass, jazz, and that mysterious shape-shifting sonic region in between will take you, the listener, around the world. Starting right here with Tony Trischka, known for his innovations on the banjo, from an album called Earl Jam. This is Chinese Breakdown. Here we go.

That is the Turkish Tango from the Tim Ware Group, and Tim Ware plays the mandolin. John Tenney on the violin right there, Ken Miller on the bass, Sharon O'Connor on cello, Bob Alekno on the guitar. Here on the Woodworlders Jazzgrass Round the World special, I mean every single show is special, and I've never done an Around the World special or themed show, except like maybe with a song or two as part of a different episode of Jazzgrass. And I got to say that based on what I found when I went searching through the vastness of these genres, is that I quickly plunged headlong into the Jazzgrass portion of things, because that's where the songs from around the world mostly lie, if you know what I mean. I hope that's okay with folks. That means a very limited. You kind of heard the extent of the strictly, not quite hardly bluegrass portion. The rest of the next 20 minutes or so is going to also be stringed music, but I can't guarantee for its, you know, bluegrass authenticity, let's say, other than the musicians themselves. Bucharest was before that, from Mike Barnett, who played the fiddle and once upon a time played in this here very room, that fiddle, with a man named Gordon Stone. It was a long, long time ago. I don't know if anybody remembers that. But Bucharest right there featured Dominic Leslie on the mandolin, and it comes from Mike Barnett's album Plus One. There's also a Plus Two and a Plus Three, I believe. Before that, the Greenbrier Boys with a tune called Rushin' Around, John Harold on guitar, leading harmony vocals, Bob Yellen on the banjo, and off a collection called The Best of the Vanguard Years, which itself was released in 2002, and I know that that song was released somewhere back there in them early 60s. And then before that, I started the set with The Chinese Breakdown, as played by Tony Trischka on the banjo, from his 2024 release, Earl Jam, having to do with certain Scruggs. Mike Bubb on the bass, Stuart Duncan on the fiddle, Mike Davis on guitar, Dominic Leslie once again there on the mandolin. Very much in demand mandolinist that Dominic Leslie is. Moving right along, and as I mentioned before, just going to revel in the Jazzgrass portion of things. This is Richard Green, who plays violin with the brothers Barton and Jeff Pekarek. Pekarek? I don't really know how to pronounce his name. The album is called Shufflin', and it was released in 2005. This is the Sinai Summit.

That delicate little number there is called the Patagonia Waltz, and it was composed and performed on the guitar by none other than Central Vermont's own Doug Perkins from a 2012 album, Music for Flat Top Guitar, and I'm quite confident I played that song probably more than three times back around when it was released, and Doug Perkins would stop by the studio and play some music for folks. Joined there by some other fan favorites of Vermont's music scene, Jamie Masefield on the mandolin, Tyler Bullis on the upright bass, and Patrick Ross on the fiddle. Appearing here on Wood Warblers Jazz Grass Round the World, my name is Brian Oust. Thanks for listening. I am enjoying this quite thoroughly. I'm kind of daydreaming about what it would be like to travel around the world. If only I just could do so without batting an eye, you know. But alas, I am not of the 0.5% or whatever. I can only make my travels when I can make them. Besides, in my mind, the port of Manzanita was before that from Trey Wellington off his 2022 album Black Banjo, referring to the port of Manzanita in Mexico on the Pacific coast, as I recall from my research. Kevin Kerberg on the bass, Avery Merritt on the fiddle, John Stickley on the guitar, and Wayne Benson played mandolin. And then a classic from Newgrass Revival off of When the Storm is Over, I played Sail to Australia. I remember hearing that so many years ago, and again, I probably played it back there in the early days of Jazzgrass before keeping track of such things and going syndicated. By the way, if you want to listen to this or any other show of Wood Warblers Jazzgrass, do point your browser of choice to Exchange and Jazzgrass, and all will be revealed by way of the Public Radio Exchange. So from 1977, Newgrass Revival was Sam Bush playing mandolin and fiddle, John Cowan electric bass and singing, Courtney Johnson on the banjo, and Curtis Birch on guitar and dobro. And then I started that set with Sinai Summit from Richard Green playing the violin and the brothers Barton. They would be Lauren on guitar and Paul Barton on the mandolin, Jeff Pikarek playing the bass. Moving right along here. Still in the Jazzgrass portion of things, we're just getting jazzgrassier as we go along, really. This is Tony Furtado from Rounder Banjo Extravaganza Live with a Celtic medley. Road to Donegal, Beyond Antir Ar Laurel, and I'll have to look that one up for when I come back, and The Broken Pledge. Here we go.

That one's called Going to Fortingall, which, according to my sources, is a village in Scotland. Jerry Douglas on all guitars that resonate right there for his 2024 album called The Set. Daniel Kimbrough on the bass, Christian Siedlmeyer on the violin.

0: Mike Seal. All the rest of the sounds you heard, my name is Brian Oust, and I pick out all the songs and figure out where they belong in the set list and in the themes and in the course of the years.
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0: Melodic Thoughts.

HistoriCorps is seeking volunteers to gather architecture history information needed for preservation of the Stanislaus National Forest from now through August 28th. The Corps offers training in how to survey tracks and then heads out together as a mobile workforce over the course of 1 week. Volunteers should know how to use a digital camera and tablet, be able to stand and walk for several hours per day in varying terrain and weather conditions, and be comfortable with using their personal vehicle as well as with car camping or tent camping. More information at www.historicorps.org.

0: say to America is be true to what you said on paper.
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You witness a great injustice. Someone's rights are trampled on. You're angry. It's not fair. Someone's got to do something for justice, for equality. You quit your job. That bit was easy. It's time to take matters into your own hands. You train yourself, ready to take on the bad guys. Maybe there's a better way to bring about justice. You read more about Right for Rights on Amnesty International's website. It's a campaign for people who have been harassed, threatened, or locked up just for who they are or what they stand for. You feel inspired, ready to get creative, be seen, be heard. Show solidarity. The real power of Right for Rights is when people come together to send letters and sign their names. Millions of people across the world do it each year, reminding people they're not alone and speaking truth to power. And you know what? It's changing lives. That was the moment Rita, a human rights defender, was acquitted after facing 20 years in prison. She was helped by people like you who took part in Right for Rights. Join us today.

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0: Hi, this is Arnie Arneson, and this is the Monday edition of The Attitude, also known as Rethink the Week. What do we call Rethink the Week? Oh, I know. We call it Rethink the Week because we actually tape it on Friday morning. So I just want everyone to know that if something happens over the weekend, forgive us, but we'll catch up. We begun our show every day, another couple of weeks left, of America is a Gun by Brian Bilstone. We're still a gun. England is a cup of tea, France a well of ripened brie. Greece, a short, squat, olive tree. America's a gun. Brazil is football on the sand. Argentina, Maradona's hand. Germany, an oompa band. America's a gun. Holland is a wooden shoe. Hungary, a goulash stew. Australia, a kangaroo. America's a gun. Japan is a thermal spring. Scotland is a highland fling. Oh, better to be anything than America as a gun. Again, Brian Bilstone. He's a Brit. He's fantastic. Just follow him. So this is going to sound really strange, but I saw something on my Facebook page, and it was toilet paper. But the toilet paper were pictures of national parks on each roll. And they were encouraging us to buy this toilet paper, which had natural parks. And I went, that really is a great metaphor for how the Trump administration is treating the national parks. Toilet paper. And then I found this article, and I'm going to read it. It's from earlier in the year, but the sad news story is while the person I'm going to describe has had his nomination withdrawn, the seat is still empty. The seat is still empty. The title of the piece, "The National Park System is Not a Hot Dog Stand." Trump's nominee for National Park Service reveals the White House's jaundiced view of government. Now, I just want to let you know, his name was removed on April 27th, but as I write this, we are currently looking at a vacancy for the National Park Service director. Let me just read a portion of the article. During the past year, the National Park Service has suffered a long train of abuses and usurpations, to borrow a phrase. The abuses have come from none other than the nation's chief executive. The Trump administration has axed some 4,000 staffers, one quarter of the agency's workforce. Secretary of the Interior Doug Burgum told NPS staff they can't talk about climate change, and the White House canceled the publication of some NPS-led scientific research. Administration officials have flagged hundreds of educational and historic displays at NPS sites as examples of partisan ideology that disparage America, a brazen attempt to rewrite the country's history. Morale among NPS staff is the lowest it has ever been. One park superintendent has described the second Trump administration as a reign of terror. The prospect of a concession executive with no public service background taking over the National Park Service, a crown jewel of the American Commons, has sparked opposition from some quarters. In a blistering statement, a new watchdog group calling Save Our Parks said Socha has, quote, made a career out of extracting maximum profit from our national parks, not protecting them, making it abundantly clear he'll be doing the bidding of special interests and corporate interests. The Senate should reject this conflicted nominee outright. Now, this is where it gets really scary. Interior Secretary Burgum fueled suspicion that the administration views the parks through a businessman's lens when during an appearance on Capitol Hill last May, he referred to some park sites as, quote, cost centers, meaning money losers. Burgum's statement came in response to a question from Senator Jeff Merkley, an Oregon Democrat, who wanted to know if the secretary had a list of the 370-some NPS sites that could be sold off to the states under a budget proposal from the Department of Interior. Burgum said that one site that's a candidate for being demoted is in his home state of North Dakota, the Knife River Indian Villages, a National Historic Site, because, you know, it has absolutely no visitors, which turns out not to be true. This kind of talk reveals a fundamental misunderstanding of the mission of the National Park Service, and more broadly, the purpose of government. National parks are not hot dog stands. They are living repositories of the nation's ecological wonders and historical treasures. The NPS's mission isn't to make a buck. It's to conserve natural scenery, wildlife, and historic objects, to leave them unimpaired for the enjoyment of future generations. Sadly, that's not the view of Burgum and the person they originally suggested to be the head of the National Park Service. Once again, his name has been removed. The seat still remains open. We're talking July 2026. Oh my God, not a hot dog stand. We need to focus on these things. There's so much happening. But when I saw the toilet paper, it was like, oh, yuck. And then I found this. What an amazing connection. This is our Rethink the Week. Our panelists include the following. Jamie Rowan is a professor of legal studies at the University of Massachusetts in Amherst. She is the founding director of UMass's Center for Justice, Law, and Society. Her work focuses on both domestic and international criminal law. Her award-winning book, Worthy of Justice, The Politics of Veterans Treatment Courts, was released by Stanford University in December of 2025 and was recognized with an award. Welcome back to the program, Jamie. All right, put your microphone. You're welcome.
1: I'm here. Thank you.
0: Stephen Pepper is also here. He's a professor of public policy and director of the Master's in Public Policy program at Vermont Law and Graduate School. He's the author of 4 books and numerous articles and is the host of the New Book Network's Public Policy Channel. Welcome back to the program, Stephen.
2: Thank you, Arnie. Always good to join you.
0: It's a pleasure. Lincoln Mitchell teaches political science and public policy at Columbia University. He's the author of 9 books, and his writings have appeared at CNN, Reuters, the New York Times, NBC, and the San Francisco Examiner. If you want to read more of his work, you can subscribe to his Substack, Kibitzing with Lincoln. Welcome back.
3: Good to be here after a curious week. Nice to see you.
0: Yeah, I hope your son is well. You can tell us later about that. Dr. Adam Finkel is or has been a professor of environmental science and policy at Princeton, Michigan, and UPenn. He was a senior executive at OSHA and EPA in the Clinton and George W. Bush administration and is a prolific writer to protect the environment in my great state of New Hampshire. Welcome back to the program, Adam.
4: Highlight of the week. I can hear the loons.
0: I can. Yeah, exactly. So I want to talk a little bit about the communism thing as we begin this conversation, just because that's going to be the word that we're going to hear over and over again. If you are a Democrat, if you are a progressive, if you are a democratic socialist, if you are not MAGA, you are communist. I mean, let's call it, put that under that umbrella. And you guys, I told a story this morning on a conservative radio station, and this is 30 years ago, 1996, okay? And I am running for Congress. I've won the nomination. And the Republican incumbent who's running against me described me this way, as a communist, gay, New York Jew. All right? That was how he advertised me, not in the southern tier, but in the northern tier of my state, which is very rural, has less access to information. And he figured he would check every box to scare everyone up there. So let me just share with you the following. I am not a communist. I am not a Jew. And I'm not gay, but I am from New York. Okay, so there was angle on this that was true. But of course, he would go on radio shows, and when they would ask him, why are you running against Arnie? And he said, oh, you can't trust her. She's from New York. She has New York values, which was code for Jew. So I, of course, have experienced a tremendous amount of anti-Semitism over the course of my life, even though I was on my way to becoming a Methodist minister. But I never sort of explained to people that I wasn't gay or that I wasn't a Jew or that I wasn't a communist. I just told people who I was and the things I believed in. Just to let you know how interesting this moment is, in 1997, I am flying into Washington, D.C., and the sitting U.S. senator, a very conservative guy named Bob Smith, basically sort of said to me once, he said, thank you for protecting me in front of your people. And this was at a Southern New Hampshire Jewish Men's Group event that we both happened to attend because we were both running for office. And I said, my people? Like, what are you referring to? And of course, he was suggesting that I was a Jew. And I said, well, I hate to break it to you, Bob, but I'm not. And then he looked at me and said, listen to the following. This is a sitting U.S. senator in 1997. Why didn't you let people know you weren't Jewish? You might have won the election. All right? Now, I am telling you this story because I actually also wrote about it in the Boston Globe, because I used to write for the Globe. And here's the irony. Bob Smith left the Republican Party for about a nanosecond. He joined this conservative group to run as their candidate for president. They didn't choose him as their candidate. Why? Because he was a Catholic. Because he was a Catholic. So I just want everyone to know, this is something that happened back then. We're living this again now. So speaking of that issue, I'm going to turn to you, Lincoln Mitchell. the communist issue. What happened
3: Speaking
0: in
3: of
0: Michigan?
3: Communist New York Jews,
0: yeah,
3: I'm
0: yeah, yeah,
3: to
0: exactly,
3: you,
0: exactly.
3: I'm not gay. I make no case for it. Yeah, but I think I'm gay.
2: We can work on that, Lincoln.
0: We can work on that, exactly.
2: You can always mature.
0: But you wanted to talk about Michigan, and
3: yes.
0: We wanted to talk about like, what does this mean for the Democratic Party? What does this mean for the future? What is this about the rise of, I think, of a progressive voice, a voice that is so frustrated with Democrats that are basically, as I keep saying, the difference between Republicans and Democrats is that Republicans are about no and Democrats are about mañana. And mañana and no produce the same result. It doesn't happen. So as much as people are looking at people as Democrats or as socialists, as progressives, I think there's a tremendous sense of frustration that there isn't a fight in the Democratic Party. And when they control all three branches of government, they don't produce anything in the way of results that we really see across the board. I understand the ACA happened, but trust me, it was thin soup. Lincoln.
3: Yes. So I want to just go back to something about the Michigan primary, which is this question of electability, which I think is a very unhelpful trope about which we hear a lot. So I want to give you three names of politicians who I think represent different angles of the kind of current ideological space. One is Barack Obama, who was kind of a center left, kind of establishment Democrat. One is Zoran Mamdani, who I think represents the far left of the Democratic Party. And one is Donald Trump, who leads a fascist movement. What all three of those people have in common is that when they sought the position of president, in two cases, mayor in one, it was axiomatic that they were unelectable.
0: Yes.
3: Absolutely axiomatic. Mm-hmm. The only thing we know for sure about electability is that we don't know anything for sure about electability. And anybody who tells you otherwise has an agenda. So I don't vote in Michigan. I think Elsaia is going to win in November.
0: I do too.
3: I don't know. I don't know for a fact, but I would, if I were bet, I'd bet on him. I don't know what the markets or the Kalshi or something is saying. And the notion that the only way you win these purple states or purple districts is with candidates who are boring, white bread or centrists is appealing to a particular ideological perspective. But again, there's no evidence for that. So we have to get beyond that. And as we move towards 2028 in particular, I really want to break through of this electability trap, because it is a way to frame the conversation to push the party rightward at the expense of, I don't know, rigorous data-based analysis about who is electable and who is not. So that is one point. To get to your point about communists, you know, red baiting in the United States goes back to, I don't know, before the Russian Revolution,
0: yeah.
3: Right? So this is an important tradition, not a good one, but an important tradition in American politics. Anybody who suggests that maybe the goal of the government should not be to get the richest Americans richer, which is what the current regime is doing, is called a communist.
0: Mm-hmm.
3: So it doesn't mean anything. It is just a name. Now, I do not support bringing, you know, a Stalinist system to the United States, but nobody does. And to suggest that El-Sayed or Mamdani, but for that matter, because they go after these people too, Hakeem Jeffries or Chuck Schumer believe that, is nonsense. So remember, on the right, while those of us who are on the left may be parsing differences, and we may say, you know, on economic issues, I think what AOC is suggesting makes more sense than what Pete Buttigieg is suggesting, you know, whatever we may say, on the right, they're all lumped in together as communists.
0: Exactly. And so, as Jamie, I want to ask one last thought.
3: For people under 40, the name carries no meaning anymore.
0: Exactly. Exactly. Exactly. So, Jamie, I saw a statement from Trump, maybe it was from last night. Trump warns that if Abdul wins the Michigan Senate, I will be, sadly, the last Republican president. That's what he said. And I went, no, he meant fascist president. He didn't mean Republican president. He will be the last.
3: If he were the last Republican president.
0: Well, I know you would. But I mean, I want people to understand that the kind of framing that we're seeing is like way, way, way over the top. But I do think that what people don't understand is that especially everyone's feeling the urgency of this moment, whether it's because of AI, whether it's because of the climate change, whether it's because of the affordability. And if you think a risk-averse candidate will resonate with voters, I mean, I want to put you into therapy. And more often than not, moderate Democrats are risk-averse. They almost refuse to answer the question. They never get to the period at the end of the sentence. And I know it because I've actually interviewed so many of them where they don't answer. And I remember telling one of the moderate Democrats that he will never come on my show again because I ask a question and expect an answer. And if you can't do that, you can't and shouldn't run. Jamie, where are we right now?
1: I mean, I really think this idea of a person having a story that resonates with people and having a vision of what government can do for people is what I've heard the Democratic analysts and the people who know what they're talking about say we need. And here we have a candidate who has both. And the difference between the Democratic candidates and the Republican candidates who are populist is we've got stories on both sides, but one side is saying the government is out to get you and the other side is saying the government will protect you, even though what I see happening in the government is expanding governmental power over us and people being confused and not seeing that that's what's happening because it's under the guise of Republicans, which somehow got tied to libertarians, even though those two couldn't be further apart at this moment of fascism. One thing else I'll say about Syed that I think is fascinating is the identity politics here, because no one in your just conversation said the word Muslim. And I think what's going to happen is we're going to get the same anti-Muslim bias and rhetoric and dog whistling. And I think that's what Trump is also going to try to bring out. The same type of racist rhetoric about Obama is going to turn on Syed. And we're going to see this issue of Israel becoming a flashpoint again and trying to say that we can't come together and he can't, like Mamdani, serve the Jewish population because of his identity as well as the statements that he's made. Now, he's trying to make overtures. People are saying it's not enough. He's still campaigning with people who have offended a large portion of the Jewish community. But as the Jewish community splits over support for Israel, and I don't mean Zionism, I mean support for the current Israeli government, I think there's still a real dilemma within the Jewish community over whether the existence of a Jewish state is a valid thing, but I think there's increasing understanding that there's a huge divergence between whether you can support what the Israeli government is doing or not and still identify as a Jew, maybe a liberal Jew, maybe a Zionist Jew. They're going to push that issue on Al-Sayed, and it may not be his main issue, but because he is a Muslim, is going to be attacked for this, and I hope he can navigate it.
0: Well, let me just say something quickly, Jamie. I said this yesterday on Friday's show. I'll say it again on Monday's show. I'm listening to MS Now, and MS Now is interviewing Abdul, and they're referring to him as Mr., not as Doctor. Okay?
1: Oh, yeah.
0: Now, I was so BS. I was out of my mind because they also are framing the electability issue, Lincoln. They claim to be this liberal progressive station like hogwash. And then when I look at all the things that they are doing and then how they're framing him, I was absolutely wild, Jamie, because they are aiding and abetting that misinformation about electability. And I think especially, again, given this moment, what people are so desperate for is not only that story you were telling, but understand that one of the reasons why he even ran was because as a public health official and a doctor, the failure of the system made him realize he couldn't fix it by being a doctor. The only way he could fix it was by getting into a political position. Jamie.
1: I mean, the thing that I'm a little bit surprised by is I don't see the reference to him as a medical doctor. I was actually looking for that because I knew he had wanted to be a doctor and everyone was referring to him as a public health official, and maybe that's because it's his most recent job. But I do think that the overall thing we're seeing is that if there's a person who doesn't have this perfect political background, they're going to get attacked for whatever that piece of their background is. And in some ways and sometimes that's a good thing. I was the one who was trying to excuse Graham Plattner. Sorry, y'all. You all were right. And in this case, we actually have a person who deserves our utmost respect and on multiple levels. And we may be able to disagree with his policies, but what I worry deeply about is that our identitarian politics are going to lead to personalized attacks rather than trying to discuss the actual policies and the agenda that he is bringing forward. And I'm really hoping we can avoid that.
0: So let me just say something. I have in front of me Abdul. Abdul is a PhD in epidemiology and an MD in medicine at Columbia University. Right. So just to clarify, everyone. Okay. So I just want people
2: doctor
0: to know.
2: Twice over.
0: Right.
3: Practice for a long time, but he still is a doctor.
0: Right. I mean, the
3: language here is that he's
0: practiced.
3: Is that somebody who has an MD, I mean, I'm PhDs, you know, I don't mind, we shouldn't be called doctor, but in my view, but I mean, it depends. But MDs, they're doctors. they're not physicians if they're not practicing. So that's the weird technicality. You would be a little bit out of your league to say he is a physician, but he is a doctor. He has the medical degree. Now, it's some people, you know, Columbia, I don't know if that qualifies as a good enough university. I'd like to think it does, but, you know.
0: All right, so speaking of doctor, I got two more doctors I got to talk to, but I'm going to start with
3: Paul's doctor too. I mean, it's just not.
0: Right. All right, you're all four doctors.
4: Take the German approach, Professor Hair Doctor. I always
0: say Hair Doctor. Okay, so Adam, as we're looking at this, and we're also looking at something that really concerned you, which is how this whole thing has become personalized. But you brought up something about the whistleblower, and I think people need to focus on this case and why you were so concerned, because it's not, people don't really understand the nature of whistleblowers and the protections they have. And when you remove those protections, the level of vulnerability that happens across the board to us as a public is important to know.
4: Yeah, so I'm a doctor of epidemiology. I like to be called doctor when I'm not being called hey you. And I was, you know, pleased to see one of our own, El Sayed, winning his primary. So connecting the dots here, the guy who dipped his hand in the reflecting pool was charged with a felony, and Jeanine Pirro had to abjectly apologize. She threw the Interior Department under the bus, saying that, you know, they didn't tell us that. It's very resonant for me living next to the proposed landfill site. It's the same thing. The plastic liner was damaged by Trump and his entourage as they drove over it, just like the landfill down the street here was in Bethlehem was damaged from during construction. These things fail. So they went after this guy. They've had to walk it back in embarrassment. But meanwhile, the Supreme Court a couple weeks ago basically ruled that except for the Federal Reserve Board, Trump can fire commissioners of independent agencies without cause. And it's open-ended how far down in the civil service he can go. And as somebody who blew the whistle in the Bush administration, I was in charge of rulemaking at OSHA. I didn't like that my boss was hiding information about the health status of our own employees, who were the inspectors who were subjected to beryllium exposure on the job. He fired me. I sued him. I won a big settlement. The core of the whistleblower protection system is that you can't fire somebody who is a dissenter or a leaker of important information on a pretext. You can't make up that they're a poor performer in order to fire them for defying you. But if you don't have to be a poor performer to be fired anymore, then you can't reveal anything that's going on inside the system. And that's a very scary prospect, because the protections are very slim. I mean, I'm very lucky to have had, you know, a good friend as a lawyer and to have an open and shut case. And I beat these guys like a drum. But most people don't. And most people leave and never come back. And their lives are in tatters.
0: So let me just ask a question. Has anyone connected that decision to whistleblowers?
4: Not that I've seen. I wrote to a couple lawyers I know in D.C. and have not seen that yet.
3: It
4: hasn't happened
3: yet.
4: I mean, they can't necessarily go. I don't think Trump is going to start firing GS-12s, but you know, the court has to.
0: But the door is open. The door is open. We really quickly, Lincoln, and then I'm going to go to a break.
3: The firing of inspector generals at the very beginning of this administration is also part of this puzzle.
0: Well,
5: Trump fired more inspectors general than all previous presidents combined.
0: Well, everything he's done is more than all previous presidents combined. The level of corruption is more. And then, I mean, this is the more amazing thing, and then I'm just going to go to a break, Stephen. And that is, I was looking at an article that said, the information about the amount of money saved by DOGE is inaccurate. Okay, like some kind of, and I'm like, wait a minute, that's the wrong headline. The amount of cost by what DOGE has done has so far exceeded anything in the way of savings. There was no savings. There was destruction. There was consequences. But the idea of savings, that was always a fiction. And I would love to someone to calculate the reality of actually the costs incurred as a result of this, not just in dollars, but in human lives. And you and I know where I'm going with that. That's USAID. So it is just absolutely immoral. All right, everyone, this is the Monday edition of The Attitude, also known as Rethink the Week. When do we tape it? We tape it on Friday morning. Right after the break, we'll be rejoined by our talkers that include Jamie Rowan, Adam Finkel, Lincoln Mitchell, and Stephen Pimpare. Stephen Pimpare will be up. This is The Attitude.
6: You're listening to the American Democracy Minute, keeping your government by and for the people. On the 61st anniversary of the 1965 Voting Rights Act, Delaware enacted a state VRA prohibiting voter discrimination, suppression, and vote dilution. Virginia's governor signed legislation to expand its VRA and lay the groundwork for automatic voter registration in the Commonwealth. August 6th, Delaware Governor Matt Meyer signed House Bill 444, the Delaware John Lewis Voting Rights Act, prohibiting discrimination in voting, but also establishing a democracy canon, instructing election officials, state agencies, and the judicial branch to, quote, construe the election laws in favor of protecting and making accessible the right to vote, unquote. The extensive bill prohibits voter suppression and intimidation, the dilution of votes through gerrymandering, and provides for civil actions when discrimination occurs. The same day, Virginia Governor Abigail Spanberger expanded the Commonwealth's state VRA with the signing of 10 bills. The legislation includes provisions strengthening statutes prohibiting voter suppression, extending the cure process for absentee and provisional ballots, improving voter roll maintenance, laying the groundwork for automatic voter registration to make it more convenient for citizens to register, and other pro-voter provisions. Delaware joins Virginia and 10 other states with state-level VRAs. We've linked to the new legislation at AmericanDemocracyMinute.org. I'm Brian Beal.

0: Welcome back to part two of the Monday edition of The Attitude with Arnie Arneson and producers Dave Scott and Stephanie Collins. You know what we call Monday? We call Monday Rethink the Week. When do we tape it? We tape it on Friday. We're rejoined by Jamie Rowan, professor of legal studies at the University of Massachusetts in Amherst, Stephen Pimper, professor of public policy and director of the Masters in Public Policy program at Vermont Law and Graduate School, Lincoln Mitchell, who teaches political science and public policy at Columbia University, and Dr. Adam Finkel, who's been a professor of environmental science and policy at Princeton, Michigan, and UPenn. Now it's your short straw, Mr. Pimper, and I apologize for not getting to you.
1: I was going to say, I thought we had decided to go with Professor Hair Doctor.
0: Yeah, so. Professor Hair Doctor. Anyway, you wanted to sort of take this conversation we've had the first half hour and really sort of thread it together. So please, I would love you to do that.
1: So I've got a handful of observations, and let me see if I could take it to another place. First, I just want to emphasize Lincoln's observation about, and I say this as a certified political scientist, to the best of our ability, there's no such thing as electability, right? We don't know what that is. We don't know how to measure it. It's not a thing that we can predict in advance, right? Every election is its own weird thing, particularly in this moment. And the notion that there are particular characteristics that mitigate in favor, strongly in favor of one candidate over another, absent the universe of all the other things we should also be thinking about, just doesn't hold up to any careful scrutiny. If you are interested in being thoughtful about this, and I recognize that, of course, a lot of media commentators and political analysts are not interested in being thoughtful about that and are pursuing other kinds of agendas. Talking about sort of the reemergence of communist as an epithet, folks may remember that not too terribly long ago, Republicans were calling all Democrats socialists instead of communists, right? And it turned out that one of the things that we have seen is, especially among younger voters, support for socialism has increased, right? And, you know, we could argue about cause and effect there, but part of what's been going on, if you argue that everything that you might like, right, better wages, better workplace protections, water you can drink and air you can breathe, healthcare you can access, if all of that is socialist, people are going to say, yes, please sign me up for that. That sounds spectacular.
0: Exactly.
1: I think that they are falling into the same trap with communists. As Lincoln said, it does not resonate with the overwhelming majority of voters under, 60 or so, right, for whom that's an abstraction at best. It is devoid of meaning. And again, the notion that there is anyone who is advocating a Stalinist approach is simply incorrect. However, what I will say, and I won't get into the weeds on this for folks, we do have some Leninists in positions of political power, and they are Republicans rather than Democrats, right? We should think about the ways in which they understand and use power as at least emblematic of some Leninist approaches to political strategy. The sort of the thing that does distinguish candidates we talked about, we've been talking about for decades. You will remember that George H.W. Bush was lambasted himself, it turned out, for admitting that he didn't have the vision thing, right? It turns out that voters appreciate elected officials that have a vision, that can articulate a better world and chart a path to getting there. That's part of how we explain Trump's rise to power. Right. Now, exactly. It was all built on lies and sand, right? But he was telling people, I know everything is terrible. The political system is awful and it's corrupt. Your lives are getting harder and worse. I can fix it. Right. The diagnosis was correct. It's just he never had any intent or ability to make anything better for anything other than his chosen few. Lastly, in the quote that you mentioned where Trump was saying, you know, if El Sayed were to get elected, I will be the last Republican candidate. As part of that, he also said, you know, he gets elected and the Democrats get the majority. D.C. and Puerto Rico are going to come in as states. You're going to have four more senators. You're going to have at least two more Democratic House members. They're going to abolish the filibuster. The list goes on. If only we could imagine that that is the way that the Democratic Party would behave under such circumstances. To the I would be the last Republican president claim.
0: Yeah.
1: I think that's what we need to aspire to. The Republican Party, as it is currently constituted, is not just Trump. The entire party is now so deeply corrupt and anti-democratic to its core that one of the things that we need to contemplate as a way of emerging out of this moment and building something better is the absolute and total destruction of the Republican Party as it is currently constituted. So may Trump's worst fears please come to pass.
0: So Lincoln, we haven't talked about the climate crisis. And I put together a series of headlines. Actually, I didn't. Naked Capitalism did, but thank you. Let me just read them really quickly. Extreme heat breaks temperature records in Central and Eastern Europe. European wildfires cause up to $22 billion in damages. Boiling point. Toxic underground fires are spreading at California landfills. Listen to that, Adam. Spokane fires could be the latest disaster to unsettle property insurance market. More disasters are coming. How should cities respond? I mean, these headlines are catastrophic on every level. And that's just a tiny handful of them. And Lincoln, that the climate crisis, the only way we actually get to talk about it is when we actually talk about AI. Oh, they're going to take our water. Or all they're gonna, I mean, it's almost like we have to sort of back into it, but not even say it. And then I'm looking at what's going on in the West Coast, and I'm looking at the fires and the hundreds of homes. And here's the irony here. You know how we're going to talk about the climate crisis and the fires? We don't have enough affordable housing. Well, that's actually true. We didn't have enough affordable housing, and now with all these houses that have now disappeared and need to be rebuilt, they're not going to have the insurance money. There aren't a place for them to go. And, I mean, everything is falling apart, and the climate is at so much of the center of this, and yet it's not a conversation in the election. I am so shocked.
2: I'm really struck by a couple things you say just on the periphery, and then I want to get to the main point. One of the issues around the affordable housing questions in places like the West is that the YIMBY movement, which is a developer and speculator run movement, does not want any discussion about things like evacuation routes, does not want any discussion about what if the road isn't big enough for a fire truck, right? Does not want any discussion of what will this do to the water in case we need more water to fight a fire, right? Because that makes it harder for them to make those short-term profits on condo sales. So this is a holistic problem. I think you're right about AI being kind of the way we talk about this now. What is extraordinary, what is striking and important, it was only maybe 18 months ago where there was a consensus on the center left that AI was like this miracle that was going to solve climate change for us because the Claude was going to be so smart, such a wizard, that it was going to turn the Rubik's Cube just the right way and magically the Earth would cool. I don't really understand how that was going to happen, but we were told that. Turns out AI is accelerating climate change. So this is a real problem. I'm not sure that it is wise to not talk about this. I think at a moment where so many, talk about an electoral context, where so many American voters are confronting this every day, that to say, you know, we need to do something about this, it is more important to think of a strategy for addressing climate change than it is for Donald Trump's idiot sons to get richer. Right? I think that is empirically true, and most voters would agree with that, even if calling them idiots is not fair to other people, because idiot is a kind word for them, right? So I think we can connect some of these dots, but we also have to think about this in a bigger picture. The two biggest threats facing the United States of America right now are one, climate change, and two, a combination of fascism and domestic instability, because the two are linked with each other.
0: Right, exactly.
2: But we also have to explore climate change, because what you spoke about, I think anyone can see with their eyes or feel with their nose, right? The smoke, the excessive heat, the flooding in cities. And by the way, why do cities like New York, Los Angeles, San Francisco, Detroit, why did they have to address the problem? In a normal country, the federal government addresses problems that confront the people, the millions of people that live in their biggest cities. But this is the United States of America. But then there's another piece of this. Even if you're some right-wing Republican who thinks that cities are cesspools of, what were you saying earlier? Jewish, gay, communist, and African Americans and other people who they consider undesirables. Climate change globally is going to accelerate refugee crises around the world. It is going to, and I am not the medical expert on this, but is going to raise problems around other diseases, infectious diseases around the world. That refugee crisis, the displaced people because of who were part of that crisis, the famines that it will cause will give rise to political instability and violent terrorism of all kinds of stripes. Jamie talked earlier about Muslims. I'm not talking about jihadist terror. I'm talking about violence more generally. These are all national security questions that arise from climate change. So the Republican Party, and here it's not fair to just blame Trump, it has been a Republican Party position for decades now, uniquely for a while among conservative parties globally, that climate change doesn't exist, right? That has been their position. And that is really undermining national security. If you were to do a national security strategy for the United States of America that was based, and this is going to sound radical, so some of the listeners brace yourself, that was based on reality, not on J.D. Vance's ideological fantasies, you would place addressing climate change at the top of the list of the things the United States needs to focus on.
0: All right, so I'm going to switch topics. Please forgive me, Jamie, but you wanted to talk a little bit about immigration. And I mentioned to
3: Completely
0: you,
3: related.
0: I know, you're going to do that. That's your job. And so I'm going to give you the headline that I mentioned to you during a break. Fake ICE raids and kidnapping drills. How Chinese teens prepare for U.S. college. As Trump toughening rules spark anxiety, Chinese parents pay for camps teaching how to survive being seized by gunmen or hidden dangers. This is what is happening as these students are approaching coming to our universities and our colleges. And Jamie, you and I both know that the Chinese students pay full freight. And if they disappear tonight, so many of our colleges and public institutions will completely go belly up because they desperately need those dollars, let alone those minds. Okay? So you were mentioning that your students were being told that they're being limited to a 4-year education visa, and that is freaking them out because a lot of them are coming not just for 4 years, but probably for postdoctorate, for a master's and PhDs. I mean, and they may not finish in 4 years. So the whole combination is so toxic. But that you're training people to deal with ICE in China because they fear for the students and children they're sending here. Oh my God.
3: I just want to start because I have so much grief in this conversation about the fires because we lost our family home in those LA wildfires last year, and I'm still listening. I'm still on lots of threads with people trying to rebuild. And I wrote a piece last year about losing our home and concluded with, I was desperately interested in my youth in learning from refugees because who can you learn from except people who've lost everything material and have had to rebuild their lives
0: Good
3: about what
0: point.
3: is important.
0: Good point.
3: And I think because of that, I can't see clearly this immigration issue from multiple perspectives. It's one of these issues that I've been told I have more of a blind spot than others, where I try to understand multiple perspectives. And one way that I was talking today with my favorite interlocutor, who's my more politically conservative husband, and he said, Jamie, you've got to think about this the way that people who support gun rights think about gun rights. They don't understand the gun rights restrictions. Because any gun right restriction they think is not useful for the actual ultimate goal of reducing gun deaths. And so any gun right restriction they're going to reject. And it's similar, and that for liberals, they just don't want guns. And so they will do any gun rights restrictions they can legally find that will withstand this Supreme Court that seems to think that there are no abilities to restrict gun rights. And that's the same as what Republicans want to do with immigration. That there are people who are against immigration. They're just against it. They do not want immigrants in this country. And any legal way to restrict immigrants from being in this country, they're going to find. And what I'm struck by with what's happening with this birthright citizenship order that came down yesterday is that it's basically a conversation between Trump and the Supreme Court, where this 5-4 decision, not 6-3, people keep saying it's a 6-3 decision. It was 5-4 because Kavanaugh does not think the Constitution, despite its plain language, guarantees birthright citizenship. And so this very discouraging 5-4 decision about birthright citizenship is now being exploited by the Trump administration to find every little space where you could restrict citizenship to people born in this country. So whether it's a foreign ambassador or now somebody working for an international organization or someone you're going to get inside their head about whether they intended to stay or not, Even though again, the Supreme Court doesn't allow for that, but because the dissent is so radical about this idea of birth tourism, especially Sam Alito, that now there's a new conversation between Trump and the Supreme Court, and potentially someone will be denied citizenship that will have to bring a case, and we're going to get inside their mother's head. I don't even know what we're going to do there. So I think that that is one piece of the disturbing puzzle. The other part of the disturbing puzzle is the restrictions that came down for universities that say student visas are for 4 years. And for anyone who's done a PhD, if you're a good one, if you're out in 5 years in a social science or humanities program, you did great. And we are designing our programs to be efficient for 5 years, not for four. And I have multiple students really scared right now and wondering what this means for their being, you know, not just their professional futures. And I was talking to a student who said, you know, I just can't believe this. And I said, you know, what's sad about this was the compromise, is that we know that Trump wanted to restrict student visas overall, and there was a lot of lobbying by the universities, and they got through to the administration about what restricting student visas would do to the academic institutions in the United States. And this was the compromise. And, you know, my kids were asking me the other day, because we were talking with a China scholar about why China loves Trump. I'm like, because everything Trump's doing is just giving away our wealth to China. And part of our wealth is our academic institutions and the training they provide and the economic opportunities that that training then brings to the country. And it is going to go to China. And Canada is like thrilled. All of the incredible things that the best universities in the world offer are going to be taken up by other countries. And I just have to repeat what Lincoln often says, like, if you think that Trump is here to destroy the country, this all makes sense. And there's a couple of times, you know, a week that I repeat that to myself, despite really not wanting to believe it.
0: All right, so Adam, I've been looking at the recent job numbers, and I have something from Brookings. Recent economic research shows that aggressive immigration enforcement and surges in deportations do not open up jobs for U.S.-born workers. Instead, they trigger broader job losses and economic damage across local communities. For every several undocumented workers removed or driven from the labor force, complementary American-born workers also lose their jobs. How is this not a mantra? I mean, this is also a message for 2026 as well. He is not just driving them out. He is telling you are going to lose your job. And to connect, you know, the Bubbas in Arkansas, who's ever living in Tennessee, you don't want those immigrants? Well, guess what? There's a connection to them leaving and you not having a future job. You don't replace them, you lose yours. Adam, that never gets said.
4: My field of study is cost benefit analysis. The economists always get it wrong. There are always a few who get it right, who are drowned out by people saying, you know, the risk estimates I do are sometimes wrong by an order of magnitude. The economic estimates are often of the wrong sign. We were talking at the break about Doge didn't save money; they cost money. In addition to destroying life, they cost us money, and the same is true here. And I'm not a psychologist, but I know a little bit from my wife about child development. Kids at around, you know, kids at a certain age are afraid of imaginary monsters under the bed, and their mantra is, no one is the boss of me. And most of them grow out of it by about like 48 months. But you know, now we have no one is the boss of me, and there's a commie under the bed, as the lived experience of, you know, a
0: Our
4: near
0: children.
4: majority of the American adult electorate. And, you know, that's scary. I fundamentally believe that the average immigrant who comes to the country raises the average IQ and work ethic of the country. And a lot of people, against all evidence, believe the opposite.
0: Well, and what we know is that they move into neighborhoods and they suddenly stabilize those neighborhoods. They stabilize them economically. They stabilize them from a safety perspective. I mean, again, the fiction and the reality are so different, Stephen. And the reason I wanted to bring this up is that if you listened this morning, Friday morning, here is the headline: U.S. economy unexpectedly lost 23,000 jobs in July. right? Well, I don't know how that's so unexpected,
1: I was
0: but
1: going to say,
0: part of
1: whose
0: the art,
1: expectations are we
0: yeah,
1: talking about here?
0: exactly. And it's and between again the connection between the undocumented being driven out and the connection to them and you losing your job. Well, now we're beginning to see the nexus, and we can actually begin to see the numbers, Stephen.
1: So let me end on an uncharacteristically pseudo-optimistic note and say that a lot of what we have been talking about points the way toward enormous opportunities, right? So we've got a poorly performing economy, right? Inflation is up. Jobs are down. Satisfaction is down. Consumer confidence is down. Increasing frustration with an incompetent and irrational war in the Middle East that every day seems to be expanding in new and terrifying ways that are creating instability in the international order that I think even people who don't pay close attention to realize is dangerous. We just saw it recently with what looked to be cyber attacks, probably by Iran, on water facilities in now, I've lost track. I think, was it 10 states, 12 states?
0: Yeah,
1: We've now
0: I guess, yeah,
1: documented
0: right.
1: attacks on water supplies. Entirely predictable consequence, by the way. This is not my area, but I know enough to know that people whose area it is have said, well, one of the reasons that we haven't started this conflagration in the Middle East with Iran is that here are the potential consequences. They are enormously sophisticated actor in asymmetric warfare and all kinds of ways, and here are the kinds of things that can happen, yada yada. So we're seeing all of that. We have got Trump, who has always managed to hang on to sort of core support, reaching his lowest polled levels ever, right? In a normal midterm election, and we talked at great length about why we should not expect that. Right, we would be expecting the Democrats to gain, I don't know, 50, 60, maybe 70 seats even in the House of Representatives if we look at historical averages. Senate always more complicated for particular reasons. But again, in a normal election, we might very well be looking at majorities in the House and the Senate. That, right, elections will not solve our problems. They are an insufficient solution. They are a necessary solution toward building toward the next steps. We need to be thinking about 26 gaining majorities, 28 adding to those majorities in both the House and the Senate, with going back, right, one of those socialist, commie, radical, democratic presidents who is going to come in and recognize the urgency of the moment and act in some ways we saw FDR acting at the height of the Great Depression when he came into office in the 1930s to recognize that the system itself needed fundamental reform if we were going to survive, not just as a democracy, but as a free market capitalist system. Remember, there are lots of historians who talk about the

equipment like pumps and valves that deliver drinking water to millions of people. So we thought that we were protecting our systems, never looking at those little computers that ultimately turn the switch on and turn the switch off for water. So what we are seeing that's going on in the Middle East, well, for the first time now, we're beginning to recognize they can harm us here too. They can harm us here too. And this is just the beginning. This, everyone, is the Monday edition of The Attitude, also known as Rethink. When do we tape it? Rethink the Week is taped on Friday morning. We have to thank our fabulous panel of guests who are just beyond thoughtful. Dr. Adam Finkel, Stephen Pimper, Lincoln Mitchell, and Jamie Roman. Thank you all very much for always an exhausting but important conversation. Have a lovely week, everyone. This is The Attitude with Arnie Arneson. Stick around. We'll talk on Monday. On Tuesday, actually. Ciao.

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1: Why did the paleontologist go to the doctor?
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1: He discovered a dinosaur.

That's Jesse Farrell and the Gumboot Kids from Sparkle and Shine right here on the Children's Hour with Dinosaurs. I'm Katie Stone, and today on the Children's Hour, we are learning about fossils. Today's show comes out of some summer field trips where we learned field recording, and I took the kids to a super secret fossil dig site in the mountains outside of Albuquerque, New Mexico. The dig site was located in a private quarry, but a section of it was being dug by paleontologists for 350 million-year-old fossils. We're going to hear more about that and from the kids on that field trip. We're also going to hear from a budding paleontologist right on our kids' crew, Amadeus Menendez. He's a longtime volunteer at the New Mexico Museum of Natural History and Science, and he interviewed Mike Sanchez, the education director of that museum. We're going to learn about fossils directly from that education team. Plus, we talk with some folks from La Brea Tar Pits in Los Angeles, California. These are tar pits that are really like oily asphalt that have captured creatures for 60,000 years, creating perfect fossils. We're going to learn a lot more about that. We're going to learn how fossils are developed, why they are developed, and where we can find them. This episode comes with a learning guide and activities, and you can find them at childrenshour.org. Look for fossils. And in fact, that's exactly what we're going to do today as we learn about fossils together.

0: lunch money from a release called Science Fair to be a fossil. Today on the show, the kids' crew are in the mountains of New Mexico, outside of Albuquerque. We're with Amanda from Badlands Scientific Expeditions, and we are at a super secret site right now where Amanda and her team are digging for fossils. Welcome to the Children's Hour, Amanda.
1: Thank you.
2: First, we want to ask a big question, as if what exactly do you do for your job?
1: So I dig fossils as a job. So I go into private quarries and I dig around and find fossils, excavate them, prepare them, and then get them into mostly museums. And so that's what we do. Is as a paleontologist, you want to find new things, exciting things, things you haven't seen before.
0: Amanda, will you take us on a fossil hike? Can we see where you're actually digging?
1: Yes, I will. Let's go.
3: We're going deeper and deeper and deeper into the big hole. There are a lot of rocks. We're up in the mountains. We're probably going to see a ton of fossils. We might even find some.
0: We're in the middle of what looks like a bowl, surrounded by walls of kind of what looks almost like it's been blasted.
4: What kind of quarry is this?
1: It's a clay quarry, but we are working the limestone.
5: What is a quarry?
1: So this quarry is where they dig out rocks and they use them to make things.
4: What exactly are you looking for down here?
1: So we are looking for fossil fish, plants, bugs, amphibians, that kind of stuff.
4: I see that there are a lot of small flakes of rock everywhere. Is there a reason for that?
1: The rocks break up with walking on them, tractors, water comes in and breaks them up. And of course we use our hammers and break the rocks up into small pieces to try and find the fossils hidden in between the layers.
0: We spent the better part of a morning inside the quarry. We have a lot more coming up for you about fossils right here on the Children's Hour. But first, this is Susie Tallman.

0: We're learning about fossils today on the Children's Hour in a fossil field trip where we learned field recording with the kids crew over the summer. This episode comes with a learning guide. You can find it and activities at childrenshour.org. Just look for the episode called Fossils. That's what we're digging for inside of a quarry outside of Albuquerque.
1: So I wanted to ask, how old is the rock that we're working with here?
2: The rock is late Pennsylvanian in age, roughly 305 million years old.
1: Wow.
2: My name is Tom Suazo, S-U-A-Z-O.
3: I heard you talking about how the brick companies use the lighter rocks here. Can you elaborate on that more?
2: Yeah, so the layers of rock that are on top of the one I'm standing on are good for making into bricks. So they mine them out of here, they grind them up, and they bake them into bricks. And the lower rocks, the one I happen to be standing on, have a lot of fossils in it. So they leave us these rocks to look for fossils, and they take the upper ones for making into bricks.
3: Mm, that's very interesting. Do you think that I could help unearth the fossils?
2: Absolutely. I was just grabbing paint scrapers so that everybody could help look for some fossils.
3: Yay. Right now, I am using a paint scraper to peel off a layer of rock. I'm seeing a lot, and when I say a lot, I mean a lot of shell imprints on rocks, which were most likely prehistoric clams and shellfish.
4: I'm looking around here, and there's so many shells.
5: Yeah, there are so many shells.
4: It's amazing that these things were buried millions of years ago and just recently were unearthed from the rock. I've just moved positions. Let's see what happens. See what I find. Ooh, jackpot. Oh, lots of cool shells.
1: Even though this is an environment where we have a variety of different kinds of animals, it seems like we're finding mostly shells. So why is that?
6: Well, the shells were really successful in different conditions. So when the conditions changed here, they kept living. And you'll actually find beds that are void of shells. So basically, the shells did all right in most of the conditions that were here back in the late Pennsylvanian.
1: Cool.

0: Comes Science, a release for kids by They Might Be Giants. That is, I am a paleontologist. And we on the Children's Hour are being paleontologists today. We're learning about fossils in a field trip we took to a fossil dig site near Albuquerque. We have a lot more from our fossil dig site. We have to do some explaining, like why are there shells in the middle of the mountains? Lots more to learn coming up on the Children's Hour. Stick with us.
1: 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We'll be right back.
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2: 1, 2, 1, 2, 3, 4.

0: That's Jonathan Richman right here on the Children's Hour. We're learning about fossils today, and this episode comes with a learning guide. Just go to childrenshour.org and look for the episode called Fossils. This summer, the kids' crew and I went on a field trip to learn field recording skills, but also to learn about fossils. We went to a secret fossil dig site just outside of Albuquerque.
1: We're in the middle of the desert right now in the hot heat, but we're finding a lot of fossils from animals that seem like they lived underwater or things that lived in rivers, but we're in the desert, so how is that possible?
2: About 300 million years ago, New Mexico was a lot closer to the equator, and the ocean level was a lot higher. So it was basically like a small archipelago of islands. And off of one of these islands flowed a big river that pushed a lot of stuff from the land out into the ocean. And so these rocks preserve not only animals that were living in the ocean, like fish and sharks, but also anything that came down the river, like cockroaches and plants and small amphibians. So it's actually a really cool and interesting mix of the marine and non-marine in one place. And they're preserved here because it used to be an ocean, basically.
3: There we are. Now it's starting to peel up. Oh, there's a lot on the bottom of this one.
4: Tons of shells.
3: They're all stacked up on each other. It's like a little dog pile. That's a clam pile.
1: Why do we have such a collection of fossils all in one area?
5: So this area was an estuarine environment. So that's where rivers are meeting the ocean. So you get this wonderful mix of terrestrial and marine fossils. So we have things like bugs and plants right alongside fish and sharks.
3: Doing this is very calming.
4: Very calming for you?
3: Yes.

the year of 1930, on an expedition to Greenland, Wegener got caught in a blizzard. When they finally found him, it was much too late.

0: it's the amoeba people with continental drift. And the continental drift explains how come all of the land masses on planet Earth really seem to be a puzzle that could be put together. Alfred Wegener saw that long, long ago, and now it's understood that that was correct. And the continental drift is the drifting apart of Pangaea and creating the oceans and the continents as we know them today. You're listening to the Children's Hour, and today we're learning about fossils. Find our learning guide at childrenshour.org. Look for this episode, Fossils.
1: What Makes a Fossil by Amadeus Menendez. Fossils come in many shapes and sizes, from the teeniest mouse teeth to the biggest dinosaur legs. It might seem like fossils can just be any old bone or leaf that's from plants and animals that are old, but that's a very broad definition and one that doesn't really tell the whole story. So, what exactly is a fossil? Does it have to be just from animals and plants, or can it be from other things? Does it have to be a certain age to be considered a fossil? Does it even have to be fossilized? Today, I'm going to be answering these questions and a couple more with Mike Sanchez of the New Mexico Museum of Natural History and Science to figure out definitively what makes a fossil a fossil.
2: So, the word fossorial means, or comes from the word fossorial, which means to be dug up. So originally people thought of anything that you dug up as being fossil. So a definition of a fossil is any trace of life of a living organism that is more than 10,000 years old. So that's, we had to put an arbitrary date on it. That's what came up. So fossils, though, can be of anything from microorganisms, so you can literally have fossil amoeba, all the way up to fossil dinosaurs and dinosaur bones.
1: So why are fossils important? What makes them matter, and what makes them so significant in our modern day world of science?
2: Fossils, you can learn a lot about the Earth, its history, and by knowing about the past, you can learn a lot about or predict what's going to happen in the future. Fossils sometimes are extremely important in ways that you wouldn't know. Just as an example, we depend on petroleum. Guess what petroleum is? Petroleum is the fossil remains of microorganisms that lived in the ocean. How do we find it? Sometimes there are these little tiny fossil teeth that are called conodonts that turn different colors depending on how close you are to proximity of a oil deposit. Fossils are also something that tells us about ourselves. We wouldn't know about our ancestry if it wasn't for fossils. So fossils are important across the board. And also there is the intrinsic. They're fascinating to learn about the world of the way it was and use your imagination as to what that is all about. They're fascinating because it's, how did animals live? You can learn, for example, that one animal was eating another, or animals were eating plants, and that's still happening today. And it's sort of fascinating to think that hundreds of millions of years ago, these very things were going on. How do we know that? By looking at their fossils.
1: What makes a dinosaur bone different from, say, a bone that you just dug up?
2: Well, there's a couple of things. First off, there's the age factor. If it was buried yesterday, it's certainly not going to be a fossil. The other thing is that frequently, bones that have been mineralized, that means fossilized, they soak up minerals through the course of time, and the carbon is replaced with silica, so you wind up with not something that is light, fluffy, like a modern bone, but something that is actually mineralized, heavy and very hard.
1: Are fossils still being made, and will we eventually become fossils ourselves?
2: The answer to that is kind of more interesting than you think. Animals are dying every single day, and animals are getting buried, and animals are getting frozen, and animals are, all kinds of things are happening to them, and eventually they're discovered. So, for example, we have a 10,000-year-old mummified elephant from the tundra somewhere. Guess what? If it had only been 5,000 years old, it wouldn't have been considered a fossil. It's just a dead animal out there. So, yes, things are constantly being exposed to the environments in which they will become fossils, frozen, stuck in amber. As far as will we become fossils, human race will leave behind its fossil evidence. The chances of a particular person actually becoming a fossil is really, really thin. If you think how many elephants have been around, if every elephant had become fossils, then we'd be literally in piles and piles and piles and piles trying to figure our way through dead elephants. But the fact is that it's a 1 in a million, 1 in a billion chance of becoming a fossil. So as a human race, we will leave behind fossil evidence, absolutely. But as far as an individual person becoming a fossil, not very likely.
1: Thank you so much for being on the Children's Hour, and thank you for answering all these questions.
2: It's been my pleasure. Thank you.
0: That's Amadeus Menendez of our Kids Crew and Mike Sanchez of the New Mexico Museum of Natural History and Science. This is the Deedle Deedle Dees with a song about Lucy, one of the oldest human fossils ever found.

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I could tell cause your legs were like mine. You were a hominid, baby, but not a chimp. At one site we found 40% of your skeleton. They call you Dinkanish in Ethiopia. That means

0: What are you doing?
1: Oh, I'm just peeling the layers away, looking for the fossils. See here, there's dumbrellas. The little seashells, see them?
0: Yeah, I do.
1: This dark spot here is a piece of plant material from millions of years ago. My name's Dave. I prospect for fossils.
0: Why do you look for fossils?
1: Because I find it enjoyable. I do it for fun.
0: Oh, how did you get into fossil hunting?
1: I guess when I was a kid, my dad was like a rock hound, and we'd go out looking for different rocks and fossils.
2: So, come here, I'm just using my hammer and chipping away. Pretty big piece of gray rock. There's a lot of moisture under these rocks.
3: Hi, what's your name?
4: Randy Pence, P-E-N-C-E.
3: Now, what do you have here?
4: This is fish vomit.
3: Oh.
4: And it's 320-million-year-old fish vomit.
5: How do you know that's fish vomit?
4: Because I asked the expert over there.
3: Do you find a lot of this, or is this more of a rarity?
4: I found a few out here. I mean, you can find all sorts of stuff. They find coprolites, which is fossilized poop. I found a cockroach out here, which cockroaches have been around forever, probably will be forever.
5: That's from the summer when we went on a field trip to a secret fossil quarry. 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This is Mr. Cooper.
6: 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How do we know?

0: 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Fossils have helped us understand. 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
1: 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We'll be right back.
2: 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You're listening to The Children's Hour, and today we're searching for fossils. And when I think of a dig site, I tend to picture some remote place, like a vast desert, or the ancient ruins of an old city, or the mountains, like where we were with the kids. But one of the world's most unique places to find fossils is smack in the middle of Los Angeles, California, one of America's biggest cities. That's the La Brea Tar Pits, where scientists have found fossils up to 60,000 years old, including lions and camels and giant sloths. Oh my! We talked with curator and paleontologist Dr. Emily Lindsay about this very special place and what it's like to study the Ice Age.
3: I love that I get to follow my curiosity. I love that I get to work with a lot of different people. I do love that I get to get outside and get out in the world and travel and have adventures.
2: The La Brea Tar Pits see experts from across the world all looking for clues to the Earth's past. She told us her team oversees active fossil digs every day.
3: And so I'll be out there on days checking in with our excavation team and talking about what types of information we want to be getting out of the deposits that we're excavating right now and what new finds they might have made, whether it's the skull of a 40,000-year-old mountain lion or the fossil poop of a 50,000-year-old wood rat, or a really cool complete beetle that they found that might be 25,000 years old.
2: All of this happens just off the city's busy streets.
3: There's museums around, there's cars and buses going by. And once you're in the park, it looks in some ways like a normal park, except there's a few buildings in it. There's a couple of different museums. And then also throughout the park, these areas that are fenced off, and on the other side of the fences, you can see these sticky black pools of what we call asphalt or tar.
2: In cities, we use asphalt to pave roads. Maybe you've seen construction workers smoothing and rolling the material to patch up a street. But in the La Brea Tar Pits, the asphalt pools are part of the natural environment.
3: If you could imagine taking a bowl and filling it with like sand and pebbles and some dirt and some clay, and then say dumping a bunch of molasses on top of it, that's kind of like what we're digging in. So the asphalt seeps are actually the result of, they come from underground oil reserves. So there's a bunch of oil underneath the city of Los Angeles, just like in many parts of the world. But the difference in Los Angeles is that we also have earthquakes. And so sometimes little cracks form in the ground and that underground oil smushes its way up to the surface.
2: These tar pits are found across the world.
3: But the only one in the middle of a city is the one here in Los Angeles, and we're also far and away the most well-studied.
2: And because the La Brea Tar Pits are so sticky, everything from leaves and bugs to massive animals have gotten stuck at the site, leaving all kinds of fossils behind.
3: the La Brea Tar Pits is best known for our big extinct Ice Age mammals. So we have mammoths and mastodons, we have saber-toothed cats and dire wolves, we have giant bears, giant lions, horses, bison, dwarf pronghorn antelopes, we have camels, but then my favorite are the giant ground sloths, which are related to modern tree sloths, but they got to be the size of hippopotamuses. So this whole area, it used to be a ranch. There were cows grazing everywhere, and somebody on the ranch had found a bone, and they showed it to a geologist who was visiting from Boston. And he looked at it, and he was able to identify it as being a bone of a saber-toothed cat, which we knew was extinct. And so that's when this came to be recognized as a site that might be of interest to paleontologists.
2: The site's biggest excavations happened at the start of the 20th century. That's a little over 100 years ago.
3: And then in 1969, the Natural History Museum decided to resume excavations here.
2: Researchers even found a partial human skeleton at the site, proving that people had been frequenting the tar pits for thousands of years for its resources.
3: These asphalt seeps that, you know, have been trapping plants and animals for 60,000 years have also been very important to human communities, because the asphalt has a really remarkable property, which is, of course, oil and water don't mix, and the asphalt's already quite sticky, and then when it can be dried out, it hardens into basically a waterproofing agent. So it's been used by humans for thousands of years to make waterproof pots and drinking vessels, to waterproof boats.
2: 100 years ago, people were only collecting big fossils from the site. They were studied and made into museum exhibits. But since then, experts have found so much more.
3: And these are the fossils of little insects and plants and lizards and snakes and birds, even fish and little freshwater snails and clams. It's these fossils that are really important for helping us understand what the ecosystem was like, what the climate was like.
2: And the site's sticky tar pit actually plays a key role in scientists' ability to do that work.
3: First, it traps everything in one place. So anytime something touches that asphalt, it gets stuck there, and so it stays there forever, kind of like flypaper.
2: But the tar also improves the quality of the fossil. Earlier on our show, Mike Sanchez at the New Mexico Museum of Natural History told us that many old bones scientists study are, well, fossilized. Their original chemical composition slowly changed over time to a harder, mineralized material. As it turns out, tar is really good at preserving objects like bones.
3: It's actually still the original bone, which means that we can learn about the chemistry of the bone, we can get radiocarbon dates, we can look at chemical signatures in the bone that tell us something about what an animal was eating, or what the environment it lived in might have been like, or whether or not it migrated.
2: You might be wondering, what is a radiocarbon date? Well, it's a major part of how scientists know the age of any fossil. All plants and animals contain radiocarbon. It's a chemical naturally created by the Earth's atmosphere up in the sky, but over time it breaks down. So as any fossil gets older, it contains less and less radiocarbon. If scientists measure the amount still inside a fossil, they can learn how long ago that animal lived. And as Dr. Lindsay said, sometimes they can also measure other chemicals inside its bones. They leave signatures, like a person signing an old letter.
3: We get really small things and really big things all together in one site, which is pretty unusual. And so because of that, we're able to actually start reconstructing an entire ecosystem in the past, which is a very rare opportunity for a paleontologist.
2: We know the Earth looks awfully different than it did 60,000 years ago. There are no more wild camels or saber-toothed tigers in America. And many parts of the world have experienced major shifts in their climates. Today, we're seeing big changes too, And in some ways, Dr. Lindsay says looking into the Earth's past can even tell us about what we're going through now.
3: I think the most important types of questions that are being asked at places like La Brea Tar Pits now are really about understanding what happens to ecosystems during times of major environmental upheaval like we see ourselves going through today. So we know that the time period that the tar pits covers, the last 60,000 years or so of Earth's history, included the last major episode of climate change. It included when humans first arrived and a time that included a big extinction event where we lost some animals from the ecosystem. And so what we're trying to do now is use our information that we have from these natural events from the past to help inform how we might be able to protect species and sort of best support ecosystem resilience and health as we're going through periods of environmental change today.
2: That's Dr. Emily Lindsay. She's the assistant curator and excavation site director at the La Brea Tar Pits and Museum in Los Angeles, California. And now back to our fossil dig site in New Mexico.
4: What's the most exciting thing you found?
5: Well, that would be the fossil spider that I found here back in 2014. It's the only fossil spider that's ever been found in New Mexico, and it's actually named after me. It's called Protolycosa swazoi.
2: Whoa, what did you find?
6: I think it's a fern right here, and we almost have like a black outline of it, kind of like a silhouette just on a flat rock.
2: Wow, a 350 million year old fern. Just sitting in your hand right now.
6: Yeah. As a question, where can we find photos of all of this?
2: Photos are going to be posted to childrenshour.org. Look for this episode, Fossils.
7: Oh, yeah. That's a nice-sized piece.
8: Here, let's flip it over. Let's see what's underneath.
9: In 2013, they found a shark here.
7: Wow.
9: The guy that found it wanted to call it a Godzilla shark, but Godzilla's a trademark name, so we couldn't do that. It took them a day or two to figure out that it could be a shark, and sure enough. And it's actually a new species.
7: Oh.
9: Mm-hmm. It's at the museum. It's not like the whole shark because it's, you know, smashed. And they figured out the teeth of the shark will come out of his mouth and roll down and become scales on his body.
7: That's very interesting. I've seen lots of interesting rocks here, but I haven't really seen many fossils besides the shells. But from what I've learned here, I think this was a very good experience. And this is Gareth signing out.
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